0: Support for TPR comes from St. Mary's University, celebrating 12 years of Run With Purpose 5K for the neighborhood. October 3rd, 5 kilometers walk or run on campus. Details at stmarytx.edu/5K.
1: With conspiracy to commit first-degree murder against worshippers at the mosque and against worshippers at a Jewish temple and black students at a public high school. The two gunmen died by suicide before they went to the temple or the school. They were males aged 17 and 18. Writings they apparently left behind outline anti-Semitic, anti-feminist, white nationalist views. According to the charging documents, the teenage girl in North Carolina had worked out plans with them in advance to live stream the shootings and to disseminate their writings.
2: This is NPR. Whether or not it's okay for men to wear shorts to the office is a hot topic this summer, with nearly half of the white-collar financial industry workers surveyed saying short pants are fine for work. But NPR's Chloe Veltman says some men are shying away from showing their legs.
3: In 2026, there are some shorts-wearing outliers in tech, like Adam Mosseri. The Instagram head spoke about his sartorial choices recently on the Throwing Fits podcast.
4: But I am pro. I'm definitely a pro.
3: But Silicon Valley fashion stylist Victoria Hitchcock says while dorm room style may have been de rigueur during the dot-com boom days, male tech industry workers have been gravitating away from shorts.
5: I don't think anything above the knee is appropriate, really. It's distracting.
3: Hitchcock says Silicon Valley's shift towards more polished men's looks in recent years reflects the maturing industry, employees growing disposable incomes, and the power of social media influencers in the men's style space. Chloe Veltman, NPR News.
2: A federal judge says a lawsuit against Trader Joe's over its frozen PB&J sandwiches can proceed after Smucker's sued last year claiming TJ's sandwiches are too similar to its popular Uncrustables. That judge ruled that Smucker has sufficiently invested in its rounded frozen sandwiches for over 20 years, while Trader Joe's argues the design is functional and Smucker's shouldn't be allowed to monopolize it. This is NPR News.
6: It's happening at the border, in the Texas capital city, in the fields of the Permian Basin, in the research labs and the military bases, along the Gulf Coast, and countless points in between. You can get up to speed on all the day's news directly affecting Texans on the next edition of the Texas Standard. 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

0: a.m. at Hops and Hounds on Avenue B for drink specials, good tunes, and caricature drawings for TPR pet members. 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

Humans bring your dogs. 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

I'm David Martin Davies, and coming up on The Source, there are new breakthroughs in the efforts to treat PTSD. San Antonio researchers are investigating whether a drug, better known as ecstasy, can help people recover from post-traumatic stress disorder when combined with established psychotherapy. And later on The Source, the price Americans pay for their medicines at the pharmacy can bear little resemblance to what a drug maker ultimately receives and what you pay. Between those amounts lies a dark and complicated system of rebates, fees, insurance rules that can leave sick patients paying disproportionately high costs. We'll explain the hidden cost behind your pharmaceuticals. This is a community conversation. We want to hear from you. Call in at 833-877-8255. That's what's coming up on The Source. But first, this news.

From the TPR Community Events Calendar, Macri's Free Exhibit, Somos Americanos, Our American Story, runs through December 18th. And on Wednesday evening at Eco Centro, there will be a free workshop on drought-resistance landscaping. 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

0: Live from NPR News in Washington, I'm Louise Schiavone. Jurors have found former gang member Dwayne Davis guilty of murder in orchestrating the 1996 killing of rap icon Tupac Shakur. Shakur was gunned down in a drive-by shooting near the Las Vegas Strip September 7, 1996, following a Mike Tyson boxing match at the MGM Grand Hotel. Reporter Steve Futterman was in the courtroom for the verdict.
1: As the verdict was announced, Dwayne Davis stood at the defense table. He showed little, if any, emotion. Earlier, jurors heard arguments from both sides. The prosecution saying that Dwayne Davis was out for revenge after his nephew had been assaulted by Shakur at the MGM Grand Hotel. The prosecution told jurors that Davis was hunting for Shakur. The defense argued that there was no proof that even though Davis has acknowledged involvement in the shootings, these were exaggerations, that he could not be believed. In the end, though, the jury did believe what Davis had said, and he has been found guilty. For NPR News, I'm Steve Futterman at the County Courthouse in Las Vegas.
0: The Supreme Court is allowing the Trump administration to continue with construction on a White House ballroom for now. NPR's Kerry Johnson reports the more than $300 million project represents a top priority for President Trump.
2: The Supreme Court did not address the underlying issue, whether the demolition of the East Wing and construction of a new ballroom is legal. Rather, the court majority says the National Trust for Historic Preservation likely hasn't suffered a concrete injury that would allow it to sue to stop the project. Leaders of the CIA, the FBI, and the Director of National Intelligence filed court papers arguing any delay could hurt national security and make it harder to protect the president. Chief Justice John Roberts dissented, along with the court's three liberal justices. Roberts wrote the construction is likely unlawful because Congress has not approved it. He noted the White House is not just any building. Kerry Johnson, NPR News.
0: President Trump today stepped forward with a defense of data center construction across the U.S. In a social media post, the president said opponents could, quote, end up being backwards and poor. Data centers have become a key issue for voters in this year's midterm elections. Asked about it today, Vice President J.D. Vance told reporters,
3: I think probably 99% of the backlash to data centers has come in areas where building a data center means higher utility and higher electricity for the people on the ground. So I think what these companies have to do is take advantage of some of the federal deregulatory efforts that we've undertaken. If you build a data center, you should be putting power back into the grid, not taking it out. And if that is happening, I don't think the data centers are that controversial. It's when the utility bills get so much higher, that's when it's a real problem.
0: The president said that data centers will deliver lower taxes and more jobs. The Dow off 374 today. This is NPR. The Secretary of the Army, Dan Driscoll, is stepping down from his post after a year and a half on the job. That's according to a U.S. official not authorized to speak publicly. No reason was given for the change. Vice President J.D. Vance is a friend of Driscoll, but tensions between Driscoll and Defense Secretary Pete Hegseth have been reported. Soccer great Lionel Messi announced his retirement today from international soccer, saying he has nothing left to give and the time has come. John Bartlett reports.
4: Messi retires as Argentina's most capped player, the country's top scorer, and a World Cup winner with the national team in the 2022 tournament in Qatar. He originally retired from international soccer in 2016 before reversing his decision and continuing to play for La Albiceleste, as Argentina's national team are known, and ascended to near immortal status in his home country when he lifted the World Cup 6 years later, Argentina's first title since 1986. Messi won the Ballon d'Or, soccer's most coveted individual honour, a record 8 times, as well as dozens of trophies during his club career with Spanish giants Barcelona and French champions Paris Saint-Germain. 39-year-old Messi will continue to play for Inter Miami in Major League Soccer. For NPR News, I'm John Bartlett.
0: At the U.S. Open, tennis fourth seed Novak Djokovic lost in the first round of play Sunday. A clearly ill Djokovic lost in 5 sets to Mariana Nivone of Argentina. Carlos Alcaraz returned to the U.S. Open, taking his first game, showing no sign of the wrist problems that had sidelined him for months. I'm Louise Schiavone, NPR News.
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7: Live from the John L. Santico studio in San Antonio, this is The Source from Texas Public Radio. I'm David Martin Davies. Big strides have been made in the last 20 years in the treatment of post-traumatic stress disorder, a condition that, without being addressed, can lead to lifelong mental health problems. San Antonio researchers are investigating whether a drug like MDMA, better known as ecstasy, when administered in a clinical setting with established psychotherapy, can provide relief or even cure PTSD. The work reflects growing interest in psychedelic-assisted research and treatment. Dr. Alan Peterson is with us to tell us more. Dr. Peterson is the chief of the Division of Behavioral Medicine at UT San Antonio, the director of Strong Star Consortium. And Dr. Peterson, welcome to The Source.
8: Thanks for having me.
7: So we're going to be talking about MDMA, better known as ecstasy, but I don't want people to get the idea that, you know, taking ecstasy you might buy at a club or something that is going to somehow cure any kind of diseases, mental health disease. I
8: mean, so exactly.
7: Let's get that straightened out right away.
8: Mislead people that way. Right.
7: So what do people need to know about that?
8: So MDMA, the trials that we're doing, getting ready to start, like any other medication, you want it to be produced by a pharmaceutical company so you know exactly what you're getting and what the actual dose is. And any kind of drug you buy on the streets, that's a potential risk and why we sometimes have overdoses and whatnot that occur, because it's not like there's a clean process that happens with those drugs.
7: Right. And so when you do your treatment, it is not just here's a dose of ecstasy. It's also done in a very clinical controlled setting, and that there is this intense talk therapy that comes with it, right?
8: Absolutely. What I think a big misconception, many people think that PTSD, that there's no treatments available for PTSD. And the reality is within Strong Star, we have done dozens and dozens of trials over the past two decades to really improve on the treatments. We haven't cured PTSD, but we've really made significant progress. The leading treatments are these talk therapies, and so we've really pushed those about as far as we can. And now we're looking at how might you make those therapies even better by looking at adjuncts to that, like psychedelics. The big thing with psychedelics, we think what happens is it increases what we call neuroplasticity, so the ability of your brain to think about things differently, to process things differently. So for a period of time, it may be that you can really benefit from some of these psychotherapies while your brain is working very differently.
7: So a person who has PTSD, whether they have been in military service, or some people who have been in a car accident or sexually assaulted a civilian, they have this chronic anxiety about that experience that seems to permeate almost all aspects of their lives. It can be debilitating. It can prevent them from even interacting in society, or even being able to drive a car. If they had PTSD from a car accident, it can be just really just, and they're not able to maintain a job. It can really be an awful condition, and quick to anger, all sorts of things. Is that right?
8: Absolutely. So there's many people that are very disabled by a PTSD, but there's also many individuals that are really that function quite well. There's active duty military that have post-traumatic stress disorder. There's veterans and civilians that have PTSD that they can hold together enough sometimes to be able to maintain a job, for example. So there's also people that on the surface look like they're functioning really well, even though underneath that they might really be suffering.
7: And our number is 833-877-8255, 833-TPR-TALK. You have a question or a comment for Dr. Alan Peterson about PTSD and about these new treatments that they're working on here in San Antonio to treat it. So when we say treating PTSD, are we just talking about being able to manage the symptoms of PTSD, or are we talking about actually curing, and what does cure look like?
8: Sure. So that's a big misconception about PTSD. People think it's a chronic, lifelong condition that's very difficult to treat. There are a number of very effective treatments. We don't always use the word cure because it's a bit controversial to say that, but the reality is we can absolutely treat PTSD into remission. It's like cancer. If someone's had cancer, they can be treated into remission. It doesn't mean there's no cancer cells in their body, but their cancer has been treated to the point where they're able to function without disability. So PTSD can absolutely be treated into remission. It doesn't mean you'll never forget about the event, that you're not going to always remember that because it's the most difficult event that ever happened in your lives. But people can get to the point where they can function, they can talk about it with family and friends and not trigger off a significant reaction.
7: And they'll be able to stabilize, self-regulate, be able to maintain life. And how long does it take to actually get there?
8: Well, it depends. One of the things that StrongStar has done is we have really worked towards using condensed treatments that sometimes take 3 or 4 or 5 months, and we've condensed those down. One of our programs is ongoing now. We actually treat PTSD in 2 days, 2 full days on a weekend retreat. We have a couple of other studies that do intensive treatments over a 2-week period. So if you really organize a person's life and have them come in and really focus on intensive treatment for a couple week period, you can make significant progress in just about 2 weeks.
7: There's always been this stigma, even in the military, about PTSD, or especially in the military about PTSD, and that if you raised your hand while you were, in service, that you would be penalized for doing that. And I wonder, in today's military, with Pete Hegseth as the Secretary of Defense, and, he seems to be kind of an extreme individual, if the stigma has actually increased with people like that in charge.
8: I don't know whether it's increased or not. What I will say is that despite all of the efforts that have been done over the past couple of decades to decrease the stigma, it still exists. And it's not just in military and veterans, even civilians. There's a stigma with mental health. So that part has not been decreased. I think one of the best approaches to relieve the stigma is to develop very effective treatments. If someone knows there's an 80% chance, for example, and I'm not saying this is the case now, but 80% chance if you come in for treatment that 2 weeks later you will no longer have PTSD, a lot of the barriers go away. A lot of the stigma goes away if people realize they can potentially recover and they may be willing to come in and receive treatment.
7: And we could also identify that this is something that is actually to normal response. If you've gone through a life-threatening situation where you've seen horrible things or had to do horrible things in order to survive, then it's just natural that you would have some long-term reoccurring trauma.
8: Yes, this is, as far back in history as you can look at previous writings, there's documentation of what we think is post-traumatic stress disorder. So it's a normal, I say it's a normal reaction to being in a very abnormal situation. What that doesn't mean is that everybody that is exposed to something negative or a traumatic event will develop PTSD. For our military personnel, again, I'm retired military and I deployed 3 times after 9/11. Most individuals that are deployed, they're exposed to hundreds, sometimes even thousands of potentially traumatic events, most of which they do really, really well with. Why? Because they've been trained really, really well. It's these one-off things that no one in a million years could imagine happening. When those things happen, that's often what trips somebody up and results in PTSD.
7: We're taking a break. We'll come back with more with Dr. Alan Peterson, Operation Strong Star here in San Antonio, doing breakthrough treatments for PTSD. If you have a question or a comment, give us a call, 833-877-8255, 833-TPR-TALK. When we come back, we'll find out about how there's some trials, how you can get treatment. You can give us a call, 833-877-8255.
9: 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The latest on storm recovery across the San Antonio region following Friday's severe thunderstorms. Also, a blood test could detect breast cancer faster than a scan. And a short video celebrates 30 years of San Antonio's public art program. 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That's also where you can find many of our stories translated in Spanish.
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7: You're listening to The Source on Texas Public Radio. I'm David Martin. Davey's with us in the studio, Dr. Alan Peterson. He is with the University of Texas Health Science Center. He's the center's chief of the Division of Behavioral Medicine and director of the Strong Star Consortium. He is a leading expert in the treatment of PTSD and developing new treatments for treating PTSD. You can call him with your questions and comments, 833-877-8255, 833-TPR-TALK. So, Dr. Peterson, we're in a war right now with Iran, and the nature of war has changed quite a bit with drones. We have bases in the Middle East, like in Jordan, that are being hit by drones and ballistic missiles. And do we have to recognize that as war changes, that it could also make the different needs change in treating PTSD?
8: Absolutely. We're in a new era related to modern warfare, and most of our service members have not experienced the types of things that are going on now. And so the psychological health implications of that are also new, and we've learned a lot of things over time, but there's a lot that we'll need to learn about things like drone warfare, where you hear the sound of a drone, and that's a trigger for you that something really bad might happen. And in almost any situation, drones can fly. They're very cheap. And so, yes, the psychological wounds of war are likely to be quite different with this ongoing activity.
7: And I understand you have talked to people in Ukraine, military in Ukraine. Tell me about that experience and what insights did you get?
8: The entire country of Ukraine really has been devastated. Some of the studies that have been done looking at a post-traumatic stress disorder in many different populations, many studies are showing up to 50% or more of the populations have got post-traumatic stress disorder. So, and part of that is the fact that there's really not been a lot of safe locations. Drones and mortars and rockets can be brought in, almost anywhere. And so there's a lot of devastation, a lot of amputations. My understanding is there's more than 50,000 individuals have had amputations related to these explosions. And obviously, that type of an explosion, there's psychological health consequences that go along with that.
7: And our service members that we have in the Middle East right now with Iran war, I mean, we have to be thinking about, the war doesn't end when there's eventually some sort of peace deal. We still got to deal with the consequences with the servicemen who were injured and dealing with some of these invisible injuries.
8: Sure. So from the very beginning of Strong Star, we were initially funded in 2008. Our goal has been to try to assess and intervene with individuals as soon as possible after they have returned from a deployment. Again, there's the stigma that exists, which we're trying to get over the stigma. But the hope is if you can intervene with people quickly and soon after returning, the likelihood of treating someone into individual and having them be fully fit for duty is much greater.
7: And using MDMA, like the ecstasy pill, I mean, I guess you do those studies and you also do controls and give them a placebo and you see if that makes a difference. And you can actually see that the drug has a huge impact. Is that right?
8: That's what we're looking at. So some of the previous trials that have been done have been criticized because they've been what you think would be the best type of a study, a double-blind, placebo-controlled clinical trial. I mean, it sounds like that's the best study. But if one group gets an active psychedelic and the other group gets a sugar pill, there's no real blind that's there. So that's been a problem with some of the previous double-blind studies. If there's only a placebo, people know whether they got the active drug or not. So we're trying to be very creative and find out ways that you do different doses of MDMA, for example, and you look at it that way. So there's a lot of expectancy effects. There's a lot of publicity that's out there now, people are very excited about the psychedelics for not only PTSD, but also potentially for traumatic brain injury and for substance use disorders. But we're still very early in the science behind the psychedelics, and so we're trying to make sure we do things carefully so that we can really be confident in the results we get.
7: And for service members, they frequently have compounding conditions, also physical brain injury that goes along with does that make a difference?
8: It does make a difference. So we don't understand it really well. Most of the work we've done within Strong Star, there's a big comorbidity between post-traumatic stress disorder and traumatic brain injury. Oftentimes it's related to an explosion, a blast that has occurred. And so there's both potentially a brain injury that has occurred, but there's also the aftermath of the explosion. So there's a lot of overlap between the two of those. We don't understand enough right now about treating that comorbidity together. Most research has indicated that you can treat individuals just fine if they've had both, but there's some research that suggests if you've had a TBI, it may make treatment a bit more difficult.
7: I've also heard a lot about the use of psychedelic mushrooms. Is that also being looked at?
8: We're not specifically looking at mushrooms or peyote or ibogaine. There are a number of studies that are kind of ongoing looking at a variety of psychedelics. Each of these are a little bit different, exactly what the mechanism is behind how it is they work and how you might leverage that to benefit with TBI, PTSD, substance use disorder. We're still trying to work through the science of all of that.
7: So I have a question from a caller. Does this PTSD treatment also apply to domestic violence of victims?
8: Absolutely. I'm retired military, so I work primarily with military personnel and veterans, but PTSD is very common. The most common cause of PTSD in America is motor vehicle accidents. There's also lots of PTSD in individuals that are victims of domestic violence or other types of violence. So absolutely. And the reality is the majority of the population are civilians. There's actually more PTSD amongst the civilians in San Antonio and across America than there even is in veterans.
7: And traumatic childhood, I imagine.
8: Absolutely.
7: But how does that move into the civilian space? Because you're working in the military, and it's Strong Star Consortium is focused on the military. Do you have civilians, psychologists, psychiatrists coming in and learning what you're doing? And are they able to apply that?
8: We do. Part of Strong Star, we have what's called the Strong Star Training Initiative, and the focus of the training initiative is to train civilian providers initially around Texas and then around the United States. Now it's actually around the world. So many of the treatments we've developed and we've learned about it, we're now providing training to individuals. It can be done virtually through the Strong Star Training Initiative. If you just do a search for that, you can find it. So we are trying to teach, you know, civilians how to understand the military, how to understand how to deliver a variety of these different types of treatments. The treatments we first did with the Strong Star, they were developed for the treatment of PTSD in civilians. And so the first work we did is took the evidence-based treatments for civilians and tried to adapt that to the military. So if we've been doing that over time, there's unique things that are different in military personnel and their type of trauma. But the results of our studies not only are to potentially benefit military and veterans, but also civilians as well.
7: And in your treatment, the two-week treatment or the two-day treatment, do people need to come back and have like boosters treatment, or is it a one-time thing?
8: It depends. We have a number of different types of treatments. With some of the intensive treatments, we have found that people do benefit from boosters. So the treatment program we have where we bring people in and treat the PTSD within 2 weeks. The pilot project we did, that was part of the feedback from the participants. They were like, well, this was great. I really benefited, but it was very intensive, and then it stopped right away. And so based on feedback from our patients, we now offer booster sessions like 2 weeks later, you know, a month later. So we do a check-in with individuals. Much of that can be done virtually these days. So even if the primary treatment is done in person, we can follow up and do boosters to help people keep on track.
7: Was it difficult to introduce the use of these drugs, ecstasy kind of seen as a street drug, or ketamine, other drugs that are being used for PTSD? I mean, was it hard to get respect to use these drugs? Was it seen as too unorthodox?
8: I think it's just the opposite. I think there's a lot of excitement about the potential of these drugs. Again, you know, we're doing them in clinical trials so that we can carefully monitor people, what type of adverse effects there might be related to that. So I think there's the opposite. There's lots of interest in that. The study we have funded right now by the Department of Defense, or what's been renamed the Department of War, we're going to be using MDMA and combining that with a type of treatment called masked prolonged exposure, so a daily treatment session for 2 weeks. And in theory, we can do worldwide recruitment, assuming someone is cleared and approved by the leadership and by the medical personnel. They could come to San Antonio for 2 weeks and receive this treatment. We have congressional and Secretary of Defense approval to allow active duty military to actually take MDMA as part of the trial. So they don't have to worry about, you know, negative career consequences if they had a positive urine analysis or something like that. So we actually have approval for using this drug in a DOD-funded research project.
7: Are the military spouses involved in the treatment?
8: Some of them are. The one treatment I mentioned, that's a 2-day treatment, that's a treatment specifically developed to treat both PTSD and relationships. And so right now the trial we have, couples come in, and we actually treat multiple couples. So, you know, 4 to 6 couples, you know, one of which has PTSD. Some of them, sometimes both of them do. But this treatment is done intensively over a 2-day weekend retreat. And the focus is both on PTSD as well as relationship functioning. Part of what happens is, PTSD can have a big impact on a relationship, and sometimes the spouse or partner doesn't understand their role of how they might inadvertently be supporting the PTSD by, you know, taking the kids to school, to the games, those kinds of things. So by helping the couple work together and have PTSD be the enemy really helps with the overall outcomes.
7: Right. So avoidance is also one of the big signs of PTSD, right?
8: It's one of the biggest. That's really what...
7: Explain that.
8: What probably the biggest driver of PTSD would be avoidance. Something really horrible happens. One type of avoidance is people don't want to think about it. They want to push it out of their brain. They don't want to think about it. They don't want to talk about it. They want to just push it away and hope they can forget about it and move on. And unfortunately, that doesn't happen or doesn't work really well. So that's part of the avoidance. The other avoidance is, depending on the type of trauma, there may be things in the natural environment that are triggers, that are reminders of what happened. And if someone goes into a Walmart, for example, and they get triggered, they have a real severe reaction to that. If they leave, the symptoms go down. So what do they learn? Oh, I'm not going back there again.
7: Right, it's reinforcing.
8: Yes. So there's lots of avoidance happens. So people sometimes become very isolated because there's so many things that they're avoiding. And then there's the risk of depression that goes along with it, because people can no longer do the things that they really enjoy in life.
7: And so we've been doing this a long time. You've been at this, what, 20 years?
8: Yes.
7: And it seems like we've come a long way in that time. Where do you think that we are right now in terms of being able to say we've got PTSD figured out?
8: We've made tremendous progress over the past 20 years. And I just published a paper earlier this year called PTSD and Cancer, Some Interesting Similarities and Differences. And you could ask the same thing about cancer. I mean, haven't we come far enough? Don't we have cancer under control? We've made incredible progress, probably more with cancer than any other disorder, but we're not there yet. There's many different types of cancer, many different approaches to that. Compared to, you know, cancer, PTSD is just in the very beginning stages of things. So we're making progress, but we have a lot more work to do.
7: Do you think we could come up with some sort of pre-treatment so that, you know, people go into, they're able to... when they have a terrible experience, that they won't get PTSD to begin with?
8: We're trying to do that. We're trying to see if we can enhance resilience or, you know, prepare individuals better. The military has done that, you know, for many, many years. What do they call it? They call it military training.
7: Yeah.
8: And if you train for what you're supposed to do in a war situation, like I said previously, people do really, really well with that. The challenge is it's hard to prepare yourself for these really one-off things that nobody could ever expect. Sun Tzu, you know, one of the historical leaders related to this area, said the secret, right? The secret to success in warfare is surprise, right? That's the secret. what causes PTSD? Something that is surprising that you could never anticipate. So we need to do more work to prevent PTSD, but to some extent, it's hard to predict every possible thing that could happen in a military battlefield, like what's going on with the modern warfare.
7: So there are trials that are underway or will be going underway. You're looking for people who want to participate. You can go to the Strong Star website and find out more.
8: Yes, you can go to strongstar.org and see the open trials that we have. Our MDMA trial, we're working through the final regulatory approvals for that, so we're not actually recruiting for that yet. We have other projects that are ongoing. One is looking at using what's called a stellate ganglion block,
7: right,
8: to help with PTSD.
7: So go to the website if you want to find out for more information. Dr. Alan Peterson, thank you so much.
8: Thanks for having me.
7: Source continues after this.
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4: Hey, great to be with you. Thanks for having me.
3: Yeah, you need to go easy on me on this because I don't know anything. This is crazy. This is kind of like this is something we just have to endure. That's kind of been the vibe. But so help me. This, like, I go to the pharmacy counter. What am I dealing with? What's the biggest hidden cost that everyday consumers are paying without even realizing it?
4: Well, let's start by pretending as though your pharmacy is also a grocery store, right? So a lot of Americans, when they get their medicines, they go call in their refills, and then once they're done shopping, voila, the prescriptions are ready at the pharmacy. When you walk into that grocery store, every aisle is essentially the same, where you are looking around, seeing what you need, what you want, and then evaluating whether or not those purchases meet the constraints of your wallets or purses. And the benefit for us as consumers is we can look at all the different items in that grocery store. And even though there are publicly traded companies that are selling us those groceries and publicly traded companies that are shipping those items to those grocery stores, or even manufacturing facilities or farming facilities that are also part of for-profit companies, we can still see a reasonable price for most of the things that we buy. And there might be differences of pennies, nickels, and dimes from one item to the next or one grocery store to the next. But in general, because we have transparent, known prices that are intended to be bought as is, we as consumers have a tremendous amount of pressure that we put on grocery prices. However, once you're done buying all those groceries and you go over to the pharmacy counter, traditional rules of economics and supply and demand go right out the window. Because the prices are not transparent, they're not set in a competitive manner where they're meant to be afforded by our wallets and purses, but instead are intended to be subject to a negotiation because the prices are ridiculous and absurd. And so the question then becomes, well, if the prices are ridiculous for medicines, how do we achieve affordability? And that brings us to our convoluted prescription drug supply chain, where anything goes, and the same drug could have hundreds, if not thousands, of prices from one pharmacy, one insurance plan to another.
3: We know that in other countries, the same drugs are being sold for a lot less. A lot of times when I cross the border into Mexico for covering a story or something, I'll see a lot of people from the United States driving hundreds of miles to go get their meds across the border in order to, you know, get them a lot cheaper. People go into Canada to get their drugs a lot cheaper. First of all, are those the same drugs? Are the same quality of the drug I would get in my hometown here in the United States? And why are they cheaper there?
4: The answer is yes and no. And you're going to hear a lot of yes and no's because there's no black and white in this business. But in general, you will find that brand drugs, the innovator products that where the manufacturers have patent exclusivity, if you cross over U.S. border lines or if you go across the globe, you will often find that those medicines are much more affordable to the consumer and the payer than they are in the United States. However, generic drugs tend to be much less expensive in the United States because they're much more rigorous forms of competition. The challenge for the consumer is that other countries have made a very proactive and arguably top-down decision to say, two drug companies of all shapes and sizes, if you want to sell your drugs in our country,

0: you're going to have to agree to our pricing terms. And so other countries besides the U.S. engage in price controls. And those price controls don't have their own shortcomings, because oftentimes those countries will say, look, to Pfizer or Eli Lilly or pick your drug maker of choice, they'll say, if you want to sell your drugs here, you'll have to do so on our terms. Well, sometimes those drug companies say, well, we don't like those terms, and so we're not going to sell our drugs in your country, or we're going to delay access to those drugs in your country. That is a very real thing. But for many consumers where the medicines are already available, they walk up to the pharmacy counter in the United States and find drugs that could be hundreds, if not thousands of dollars. And if they're not covered by their insurance plan, they're in a serious, serious bind. So other countries take a more, we'll say, a strong approach to access and affordability. Whereas in the United States, we have a relatively free market, or a free-for-all, depending on your perspective, where the prices are obscene and only attainable through a government program or through some sort of intermediary in the drug channel on behalf of an insurance company or a pharmacy benefit manager.
1: So if I don't have insurance, a lot of people in Texas don't have insurance, and they need a drug and they get a prescription for it. What are they going to end up paying, and how does it differ than if you do have insurance?
0: Well, in the United States, there are very poor incentives for drug companies to compete by lowering the list prices. And so we're going to talk about the difference between price and cost. And it sounds like those are the same things, but they are not. As I said at the opening, you can look at the bread aisle and see that the loaf of bread is going to be $3.99, right? You know that that's the price. And when you grab the bread off the shelf and then you go up to the cash register, that $3.99 will magically appear. That's what you'll be charged. But for medicines, manufacturers have exemptions to federal anti-kickback laws. There are also laws in the books that require manufacturers to offer big discounts that lower the cost of the drug but don't change the price. So think, hey, the price might be the sticker price like on a car, but then you're intended to actually negotiate or get some sort of discount. Well, in the U.S., you might have a generic drug. If you have a generic drug that you need, all of a sudden you have much more opportunities because there's far more competition. But unfortunately, competition, again, doesn't lower price. It only creates an opportunity for someone to negotiate a discount. And so in the U.S., most people with private insurance rely on what's known as a pharmacy benefit manager, or a PBM. The PBM works on behalf of your employer or a government program, determining which drugs will be covered under your benefit plan. Now, because drug companies have exemptions to federal anti-kickback laws, along with PBMs, that allows your drug company to provide big legalized kickbacks to PBMs in exchange for preferring certain drugs over others. So if you're sitting there saying, what the heck is this guy talking about? Think about the time you walked up to a pharmacy counter and they said your medicine is covered or it's not. That coverage decision is ultimately conducted by your PBM, that pharmacy benefit manager, and the decisions of what will be covered versus not will be largely dependent upon the financial interests of those PBMs. So if we were to walk through a metaphorical drug as an example, let's say Pfizer makes a very popular drug. They want to sell that drug into the market. Well, you and I are only going to be able to afford that medicine if we buy it through our insurance. Pfizer knows that, and so they have to come up with big, big rebates or legalized kickbacks back to the PBM in order to sway them or incentivize them to favor their drug over an alternative. Well, that sounds like a good thing, right? Well, the PBM is going to get this big discount. Well, the discount doesn't have to be shared. And so what happens is Pfizer will just raise its price, its sticker price, higher and higher to create more and more financial room for a discount or a legalized kickback to the PBM, which means the prices go up and the PBM gets to determine which drugs will be covered. So the PBM really is determining what reality will be, what access will be, and what affordability will be for us as patients.
1: So you talked about generic drugs, and a generic drug, I imagine that's when the patent for that particular drug is no longer in effect. It's run out. But these drug companies, can't they do little tricks in order to extend those patents to to keep these drugs from becoming generic?
0: Oh, absolutely. Drug companies are masters of the patent portfolio. So they can do a number of things like pay to delay. They can do things like patent extensions or reformulations where they essentially take an old drug and say, hey, let's add one little insignificant component to the drug and voila, we have a new drug. All of those things happen. So manufacturers do take great liberties with the allowances that we give them through patent law. But conceptually, I believe the model makes sense, meaning that we in the United States say to drug companies, look, we want you to have incentives to bring new innovative therapies to market. And in doing so, we're going to give you a patent that will give you exclusive access to the market. So if you bring something new that's hopefully great and helpful for consumers and patients, we will reward you handsomely so you continue to do so. So most people would agree that, at least conceptually, we want manufacturers to be incentivized to bring new drugs to market. The question is, what's the cost relative to the value of those products? Well, if you ask the manufacturers that are making them, they're going to say, this is the greatest drug ever. We should be able to charge billions and billions of dollars for it. Well, just because they want to set that price doesn't mean the market will yield that type of result. And so drug companies will do ever they can to squeeze out as much financial gains that they can during a time when they have no competition. But to your point, once patent exclusivity runs out, that's when the generic drug companies come in. So think big pharma being the big drug companies, right?
1: Yeah. So we'll get into pharma. That. We got to hit this break. Our phone lines are open. Our listeners, if you got a question or a comment, how are you doing paying for your prescription drugs? Have you ever had a lot of questions like why does the price vary so much? Why are you paying so much? 833-877-8255, 833-TPR-TALK. The source continues with more, trying to figure out why we're paying so much for prescription drugs right after this.

0: 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I am the owner of Southwest Metal Roofing Systems and a longtime supporter of TPR. 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

0: Davies, what is going on with the pricing of prescription drugs? You get your prescription from the doctor. He says you need this medication in order to, you know, get your blood pressure down or your heart going the right way. And you need this med, but you go get it at the counter and it's going to cost you an arm and a leg. How does that happen? And we know that some of these drugs are a lot cheaper in other parts of the world. And why can't these drugs be made available to us at an affordable price? Antonio Chacha is with us. He is an expert in this area. Antonio, how'd you get so smart on this?
1: Well, I was dumb. So I'm in Columbus, Ohio, and I came from a pharmacy family. And I eventually got into journalism after I said organic chemistry was too much for me to swallow in college. And so I got a job at the Ohio Pharmacists Association, where I started learning about pharmacy from the biased perspective of pharmacists. Pharmacists want to get paid more for what they do. But on the other end of the transaction, or as a patient or an employer or government program that wants to pay less. Well, back in 2016, I had pharmacists complaining about underpayments within the Ohio Medicaid program. But on the other end of the transaction, where pharmacies were getting paid less, the state was paying more. So those two things didn't make sense. How could pharmacies be getting paid less for the same drug in the same transaction that the state is paying more for? We came across publicly available data showing the costs that Medicaid was paying in Ohio. What we saw was that there was a divergence. The costs of drugs were going down in reality, but the cost of the state for those same drugs were going up. Our work prompted a data investigation by our state auditor that ultimately uncovered that these pharmacy benefit managers, or PBMs, that were working on behalf of the state Medicaid program were engaged in a practice called spread pricing, where they pay the pharmacy, let's say, $5, they bill the state $11, and they pocket the difference. That audit ultimately uncovered $245 million that these little known intermediaries were pulling out of the Medicaid program, which begged the question of, if everybody cares about how expensive drugs are, how is it that we're missing $245 million that are being taken below the line? And while pharmacies are getting run out of town and patients are being asked to pay more, the question should go right to the actual structure of our system, which is asking the question, is if we have to deal with bloated drug prices and have to rely on insurance companies and PBMs to rescue us from them, what happens when those insurance companies and PBMs become part of the very problem we hired them to control?
0: Is this due to public policy? Is this because of what's going on with Congress?
1: I would argue yes, but it's not as simple as you might think it is. I would argue that anyone who's listening to this would say, well, what if I told you I was going to give you a discount on your medicines? I think everybody would say, that sounds great. Yeah, I want a discount. Well, what happens if the discount becomes the enemy of affordability? Let me explain. So years ago, before we covered medicines under our state Medicaid programs, the government went to drug companies and said, look, Medicaid takes care of the poorest of the poor across the country. We know that you can't really sell your medicines to them because the patients can't afford them. So we, the government, are going to step in and we're going to cover all those drugs for the poorest of poor through Medicaid. So they created the Medicaid Drug Rebate Program, which told drug companies that, look, if you sell your drugs to Medicaid, we are going to demand that you give us at least a 23% discount off the list price. Then we're going to require you to have a best price obligation, meaning that if you offer a discount to anybody else, you have to replicate that same discount to Medicaid programs. And so it sounded great, right? If drug companies get to essentially get all their medicines covered by Medicaid, in exchange, we get a discount from them. Sounds good, except the underlying premise is that the list prices are now a lie. The message to the drug companies was, you no longer have to set reasonable list prices because the real cost will be determined by the discount. So if you don't tell the drug companies that they can't raise their prices however they want, they can just raise the price higher and higher to create more and more room for discount. Well, the end result of that is an addiction problem to discounts. They created the 340B program, which extended those discounts to hospitals. They created discounts for the Medicare program, the Department of Veterans Affairs. And before you know it, the entire system became consumed by discounting. And so manufacturers and pharmacies have no incentives to compete by lowering the list prices, but they have to charge them. And so the drug companies set sky-high list prices. Pharmacies set sky-high list prices, which means we need a negotiator or a PBM, somebody living in the middle, to say that price is too high, here's what I'm going to negotiate. That means that we need the PBM. The PBM is structurally there to make the problem better or make the problem go away. But when the PBM becomes another hand in the cookie jar, when they too are a publicly traded company, you fast forward the tape till to now, where the three largest PBMs are Fortune 15 companies. They're larger than the drug companies and pharmacy companies they were hired to control. This United Healthcare, Cigna, and Aetna, CVS Health, Optum, Express Scripts. These are the largest companies in the world that most people don't even know who they are, but control everything when it comes to the affordability and access of medicines.
0: We're seeing independent pharmacies, rural pharmacies being crushed by these pricing structures. Is there a way to deal with that, to help these local pharmacies? And having a local pharmacy can be very beneficial to a community.
1: It's critical for many communities, right? It's not just a question of, hey, do I have enough access? Some communities, some counties don't even have a single pharmacy within reach. In a system where the biggest discounts are supplied to the biggest, most leveraged negotiators, it would make sense that the smallest independent pharmacies, i.e. those with the least amount of leverage, would be the ones who are most readily bulldozed in the current environment. We have data to back that up. We did a study in the state of Washington not too long ago where we got data from independent and small chain pharmacies across the state of Washington. And then we also got data from employers across the state of Washington. And we did a compare and contrast to see what did pharmacies get paid versus what did employers get charged. And when we were done with that analysis, what you could find was that independent pharmacies oftentimes receive the lowest payments possible on a prescription relative to some of their other peers. In fact, the one category of pharmacies that we saw the most financially healthy are pharmacies that are owned by the PBMs. So what we found was that the average independent pharmacy might yield about $14 in margin per prescription in the state of Washington. However, when those same employers that were paying the independent pharmacies a $14 markup, when you looked at their data, when those prescriptions were being filled at pharmacies that were owned by the PBMs that were setting the prices, those charges were $47 per claim. So the average difference between a non-owned independent pharmacy by a non-PBM-owned pharmacy, they got paid a third lower than what PBMs paid the pharmacies that they owned. So think of it this way. The PBM will tell you which drugs are covered under your benefit plan versus which ones aren't. Then they'll tell you which pharmacies you can go to get your drugs covered versus which ones you can't. That same PBM that's determining which drugs will be bought under the plan and which pharmacies you can go to can get kickbacks from the drug company to get you to get that medicine made by the drug company. And then they can force you or steer you to go to the pharmacy that they own, where they then get to set the price. And when they do so, they pay themselves more than what they pay the competitor pharmacies.
0: So we're getting taken to the cleaners on these necessary life-saving pharmaceuticals. So I know you're working with Mark Cuban. What can you tell me briefly, what is he trying to do that's going to change this?
1: So I think it's easy for people to point fingers. And I think if you're listening to this, you're probably sitting there saying, well, the drug companies are bad, the pharmacies are bad, the PBMs are bad. And you would be right about everything. It is a system problem. And for-profit companies are going to do what for-profit companies do, which is make money for shareholders. And so this entire system that I outlined, where pharmacies buy inflated price drugs from wholesalers who have inflated prices. And then the pharmacies themselves set their own inflated prices. And they set them inflated because the government's policy is bad and because the PBMs love high prices. What Mark Cuban has done is said, this is dumb. We're not going to do it this way. We're going to go back to the way things were in the 70s and in the 60s, where pharmacy doesn't operate like it does today, but instead operates like that grocery store that you know and love today, where the prices aren't being set as a starting point for a negotiation, but instead the prices are real. And so what Mark Cuban does is says, I'm not going to let the insurance companies and the PBMs dictate how I'm going to price my medicines. I'm going to unplug from that system completely and essentially make what old is new. When I buy a drug, if I'm Mark Cuban, I say, okay, if I bought it for $5, I'm going to set a 15% markup on top of it for Mark Cuban cost plus drug company, and then set a shipping fee and a dispensing fee and then call it a day. So rather than relying on big inflated prices and big discounts where you can have hundreds of different experiences depending on who's buying the drug, Mark Cuban says, here's my one price and it's based upon a set objective cost. And when he does that, we find that Cuban will save 37% on all generic drugs that he offers relative to what PBMs are charging patients and plan sponsors in a more insurance-focused pharmacy supply chain.
0: All right. I hope that disrupts the entire industry and forces a massive corruption. Antonio Chacha, thank you so much. He's the CEO of the nonprofit 46 Brooklyn Research. He is the truth teller when it comes to drug pricing. Thank you so much. I caught some of what you were telling me. It's very complicated, but I appreciate it.
1: Yeah, thanks. It is complicated, and that's why the profits are so big, because the more complicated it is, the harder it is to fix.
0: All right. Have a good day. Appreciate it. That's The Source on Texas Public Radio.
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5: From WHYY in Philadelphia, this is Fresh Air. I'm Tanya Mosley in Los Angeles. Today, journalist Annie Lowry. She's written a new book called The Time Tax, about a tax all Americans pay, some far more than others. Not in dollars, but in time. The hours lost to paperwork, on hold, in lines, just to get simple business done. And much of it comes from the government itself. The benefits and services we're entitled to are scattered across dozens of agencies that don't talk to each other. So when something breaks, there's no one to hold accountable.
6: If something goes wrong, who do you complain to? Is it your state administrator? Is it the IRS? Is it Congress? Is it the White House that's administering the federal departments? You don't know.
5: Plus, Ken Tucker reviews a new album by the trio The Womack Sisters, nieces of R&B great Bobby Womack. First News.
7: Live from NPR News in Washington, I'm Louise Schiavone. The Secretary of the Army, Dan Driscoll, has resigned, according to a U.S. official not authorized to speak publicly. NPR's Quill Lawrence reports that Driscoll's departure leaves several key Army posts empty.
8: Dan Driscoll is a third-generation Army veteran who saw combat in Iraq and later attended Yale Law School, where he befriended a classmate who is now Vice President J.D. Vance. Driscoll became the youngest ever Secretary of the Army at 38 when he took the post last year. He pushed to modernize military acquisitions and adapt to drone warfare. In an unusual move, Driscoll took a senior role in White House negotiations to end the war in Ukraine. When Secretary of Defense Pete Hegseth accidentally leaked details of military operations early in President Trump's second term, Driscoll was seen as a potential replacement to head the Pentagon. But Hegseth stayed and increasingly clashed with Driscoll over the firings of several high-ranking Army officials. Quill Lawrence, NPR News.
7: Amazon faces a new federal lawsuit over the company's advertising prices. It's the third suit brought by the Federal Trade Commission, this time focusing on how the tech company has treated brands and sellers who pay for the ads. NPR's Alina Selyuk reports.
9: The Federal Trade Commission in 22 states are suing Amazon. They allege that the company made tens of billions of dollars over 7 years by misleading brands and sellers. The lawsuit argues Amazon, quote, secretly and systemically overcharged advertisers. And note that Amazon is among NPR's financial supporters. Specifically, the FTC focuses on the special auctions that Amazon uses to set advertising prices for what shoppers see as sponsored listings. The FTC alleges that Amazon manipulated the bidding to push up the prices. Amazon, in response, says the lawsuit fundamentally misrepresents how its advertising works and says its platform has, in fact, saved advertisers billions of dollars. Alina Selyuk, NPR News, Washington.
7: Stocks fell in the last trading day of August while oil prices rose amid renewed tensions in Iran. But as NPR's Raphael Nam reports, stocks still posted gains for the month.
10: A U.S. attack against two Iranian rocket launchers in the Strait of Hormuz marked the first U.S. strike against Iran in several weeks. And after the flare-up, Trump warned, quote, "We are going to hit them hard." The Dow Jones promptly fell over 370 points, while the S&P and the Nasdaq also declined. Meanwhile, Brent, the global benchmark for oil prices, rose above $90 at one point before slightly paring back. That said, all three major stock indexes still posted monthly gains in August, in part after companies reported good earnings. The earnings have given some confidence to investors, though renewed tensions in the Middle East pose a big risk. Rafael Nam, NPR News.
7: This is NPR News in Washington. In New York City, the Metropolitan Museum of Art has canceled an exhibit featuring British designer John Galliano's work over past anti-Semitic remarks. Jeff London has more.
11: It was to be a nine-month-long celebration of Galliano's designs by the Met's Costume Institute, with Galliano the honored guest at the Met Gala to kick it off. But the disapproval was immediate and fierce. Galliano was convicted of an anti-Semitic hate crime in a French court in 2011 after two incidents at a bar in Paris and a video which circulated where he said, "I love Hitler," among other remarks. He was fired from Dior and underwent rehab. The Met's director, Max Hollein, said, quote, "Following thoughtful discussions with John Galliano, we have together decided not to proceed with the exhibition." For NPR News, I'm Jeff London in New York.
7: Rescue crews searching the Grand Canyon have found at least two bodies, and more than a dozen others remain missing after a Saturday flash flood event near Bright Angel Canyon. The disaster struck near popular lodges and camping areas. Dozens of people were evacuated. Several structures, utilities, and infrastructure, including footbridges, were destroyed. At the same time, forecasters are now advising that more flooding is possible. Officials barred tourists from staying at lodges and hotels inside Grand Canyon National Park and issued emergency water restrictions for year-round residents as the only water pipeline into the canyon was damaged. I'm Louise Schiavone, NPR News.
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14: This is Fresh Air. I'm Tanya Mosley. Think about how much of your life you spend on hold. Filling out the same information on government forms over and over, maybe waiting at the DMV, the pharmacy, or the polls, sometimes for hours, even as technology has made nearly everything else faster. My guest, journalist Annie Lowry, has a name for what all of this waiting means. She calls it the time tax, the hours we lose to paperwork, phone calls, appointments, and lines, trying to obtain benefits we qualify for and exercise rights guaranteed to us. Annie argues in her new book that this isn't simply bureaucratic dysfunction. Sometimes making a system difficult is the point. And the people charged the most are often those with the least amount of time and the fewest resources to spare. Poor people, the sick, and the disabled. And right now, this tax is climbing. New paperwork and work requirements have already cut more than 3.5 million Americans from food assistance, and the numbers are still growing. Annie Lowry is a staff writer at The Atlantic, where she covers economic policy. Her first book, Give People Money, is about universal basic income. Her new book is The Time Tax, How the Government Wastes Our Time and How to Fix It. Annie Lowry, welcome back to Fresh Air.
6: I am so excited to be back.
14: And I'm excited to talk with you, and we're going to try to get through this conversation without you or I becoming enraged, because what you lay out here is completely frustrating, and it's more than frustrating. It impacts people's daily lives. You have spent nearly two decades reporting on economic policy, so you also understand how these systems work. But when did all of this stop looking like an unavoidable fact of life and really started looking like a tax?
6: I remember shortly after I had moved to Washington, D.C., I was a young reporter meeting a group of homeless veterans. And they were not only unhoused, but they were unsheltered, right? And I'm not saying that the benefits that we provide to veterans who have obviously sacrificed so much for our country are sufficient. However, they are there. The VA has its own programs. We have an entire government department, a huge government department. And these folks, they just couldn't manage to make it work. They couldn't get to the VA. They couldn't get the paperwork together. They just had so many stresses and strains in their life. They were so focused on, where am I going to sleep? Where's my next meal coming from? They had psychiatric issues in some cases. And I've just thought about that experience so many times, because since then, I have met so many people. When dealing with the government, when dealing with the DMV, when dealing with the IRS, when dealing with any other alphabet soup agency, and I think that once you start thinking about these administrative burdens, you start to see it everywhere.
14: You were actually seriously ill for a significant time during your reporting and writing of this book. You actually were on the show to talk a little bit about it, your condition, on the show before. And anyone who has had to navigate doctors and hospitals, insurance, that kind of stuff, they understand what you are talking about. But how much of this book was written from inside of that machine for you personally?
6: A tremendous amount of it. So it took me about 5 years of near constant physical discomfort to get diagnosed. I have a rare degenerative disease that normally doesn't occur in people as young as I was when I was diagnosed with it. So it's only like 50,000 people across the country have it. And dealing with doctors through the process of getting diagnosed, dealing with all of the insurance forms, the short-term disability, the workplace accommodations, at the same time as I had a job. I was working on a book. I had kids. I had life. It was excruciating. And I really think that whether it's dealing with the government or dealing with the insurance system, the health system, which I think is so government regulated, and government is such a big player that we should really kind of see it as all being one big part of the same system. You know, I felt very lucky to be able to do it. And I know that that luck came in part because I have a supportive partner. I have parents who are healthy, who are willing to help. I had a really flexible employer that wanted me to figure things out. A lot of people don't have that. I was very well resourced.
14: I'm very interested in you talking a little bit more about why all of this is particularly a tax. Define time tax the way you would maybe someone at a barbecue.
6: Absolutely. So this is called administrative burden. And what administrative burden is the experience of bureaucracy, not in terms of the system or the paperwork or the bureaucrats, but the end user. So how much time, how much effort, how much emotional strain, you know, how much do you have to give up to, you know, receive something that you're trying to either purchase or obtain or a right that you're supposed to have? And I really saw this as a tax because there's this understanding that, you know, with the government, we should be getting what's ours. And maybe it shouldn't always be really easy to get what's ours, but, you know, you should have to go through the steps. And I think that we don't see these things as being purposeful, modifiable, rooted in things like sexism and racism in some cases. And so, yeah, the time tax, what is it taking from you to get that thing?
14: Mm-hmm. Which government programs do you see as having the worst time tax issues?
6: I would highlight two. So the IRS, we actually have a good calculation of how much time it takes people to do their federal taxes each year. Because the government collects data on it, where it doesn't really collect data on time taxes, administrative burdens, and other programs because it's not required to. So the average American spends 12 to 13 hours doing their taxes, and it costs mm-hmm. them $290.
14: Mm-hmm.
6: That number, in a lot of other countries, is zero. Zero hours, $0. And then I think that if you are looking at the programs that are targeted at the most at-risk Americans, Supplemental Security Income, which is used by very low-income seniors with disabilities, mm-hmm. TANF, or cash welfare, which is used by very low-income, primarily mothers of small children, WIC, which is a nutrition mm-hmm. support act, program that is also used by quite low-income mothers and their kids, they tend to come with really significant time burdens. And there, I think that there's this just tremendous needlessness. So SSI, for instance, it makes these folks comply with a asset test, right? So how much exact money is in your bank account? Or, you know, do you have any little pockets saved away somewhere? And it has such strict income limits that, like, your neighbor giving you some cash or your kid putting a $100 bill in your Christmas stocking, like, it could mean that you end up getting kicked off of the program. It's just wild. Mm-hmm. And I think that everything that we know about being very sick, very at risk, very poor, homeless, you know, vulnerable in some fashion, those programs should be easier, not harder.
14: You open the book with several stories of people losing hours and sometimes days to these systems. And one of the folks you write about is Jenny Olson Six. So in 2020, Jenny was working four jobs. She was an actor, a yoga teacher. She did some copywriting, and she also was a researcher. And that spring of 2020, all four of her jobs disappeared at once. And so she went to apply for the pandemic unemployment benefits that Congress had just promised at the time workers like her. What happened next in her case?
6: she had the experience that millions of Americans had, where she heard nothing back. She had to collect all of these forms, all of this paperwork, submit it to the state, and then there's some error, and she just doesn't really know what happens. And this goes on for weeks. And if you call, there's nobody to answer your call. In the state of Wisconsin, actually, in that really critical, horrible shutdown part of COVID in the spring of 2020, they did not answer 99.5% of calls.
14: And why? I mean, I understand that people weren't working in offices, that everything was turned upside down, but why no one could get through?
6: They just didn't have enough people. So we've always known, since we've had the unemployment insurance program, which we set up in the New Deal in 1935, we've known that it's something that it needs to expand and contract really rapidly, which is something that, you know, for instance, the IRS doesn't have to do, or Medicare doesn't have to do, right? Medicare has a pretty predictable number of beneficiaries. The IRS is managing pretty much close to the same number of tax returns year in and year out, even as other things change. But UI has to act like an accordion, right? So when the economy falls apart, which sometimes it does really quickly, which happened in COVID, all of a sudden you have to go from a relatively low caseload to a really high caseload. And the fact that UI is hard to apply for, it requires a lot of paperwork, the fact that state agencies never have enough money to upgrade their digital systems, we have known every single recession, we have a national conversation about how we should invest in these systems, make them better, make them automatic, and it never happens because then when the economy gets better, nobody's worried about it anymore. And so, you know, Jenny's kind of ends up being okay. It takes a long time, though. And it's enormously financially stressful at a time that people are dying. People are terrified. So here's this thing, right? Like, unemployment insurance is a contributory benefit. You have to be paying in to a trust fund in order to get it. It doesn't just go to you if you haven't paid in. But you contribute and then it's not there for you. You can't get it not through any fault of your own, but just, you know, because you can't figure out how to deal with all the paperwork that the state is giving you, or the state, frankly, can't figure out how to deal with all the paperwork that it's receiving. This is bad.
14: My guest is Annie Lowry, staff writer at The Atlantic. Her new book, The Time Tax, argues that the red tape in American life isn't an accident. It's often policy choice, one that determines who gets food assistance, health care, and even the ability to vote. We'll be right back after a short break. This is Fresh Air.
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14: This is Fresh Air. I'm Tanya Mosley, and my guest is Atlantic staff writer Annie Lowry. Her new book is The Time Tax, How the Government Wastes Our Time and How to Fix It. Well, you know, I mean, right now, something that's happening, I mentioned in the introduction, there are these new work requirements and paperwork rules for more than 3 million people who have been cut from food assistance because of what was passed in the Big Beautiful Bill. So a woman in Arizona told CNBC she answered a mountain of documentation requests. She's done this since February, and she still has not gotten benefits. And her word for what she's experiencing is just humiliating. And the stated reason for these rules is reducing waste and providing accountability. But what is really happening here?
6: I see it in moral terms. Food assistance should not be a program for low-income, at-risk Americans who might not be able to eat enough, who are also good at paperwork. That's not what that program should be, right? And as you point out, we are dropping millions of people, including tens of thousands of children, But then the people who are remaining on the program nevertheless have to comply with these work requirements, these expanded work requirements. Notably, SNAP already had work requirements. We just extended them to more people, such as older Americans. Do we want all of these programs to have this cut for, okay, yeah, sure, this is assistance for lower income Americans, provided that they have a smartphone and a Wi-Fi connection? That's not what these programs are about. And I am terrified that some states will just drop the SNAP program entirely because it shifts costs to the states. And I am very worried about what is about to happen to Medicaid, which will have a national work requirement for the first time.
14: You think it's a probability that SNAP payments could be cut on the state level? Where do we see that as a probability?
6: One of the provisions of the bill is that it says that states that have an improper payment rate of more than 6% will have to shoulder part of the cost of the SNAP benefit itself.
14: Can you just explain what you mean when you say that?
6: So, like a lot of programs in SNAP, each state gets something that is called an improper payment rate. And that's not a fraud rate. Doesn't have anything to do with fraud. It has to do with the state's likelihood of overpaying or underpaying a benefit. And this is often by a small amount, $50, $100 a month. And it's often because the paperwork and the rules are so confusing. So somebody might just not understand what the state meant by a certain income measure, or they might not be able to really say, oh, this is how me and my housemates split up the cost of certain staples, which is part of the SNAP determination. Mm-hmm. Or a civil servant might be working on a really rickety, crummy computer, and they might have just heard something wrong, they put something in. And so the big, beautiful bill, it says that if states have a overpayment or an underpayment rate of greater than 6%, they are going to have to pay part of the cost of not just the administration of SNAP, but the benefit itself. States have never had to do this before. Mm-hmm. This could be hundreds of millions of dollars.
14: It sounds catastrophic, too, to families.
6: Oh, yes. And states are not actually obligated to have a SNAP program or a Medicaid program.
14: Oh,
6: and there's some concern that states will drop out of SNAP. They will say, we cannot afford to be paying part of the benefit cost. We literally do not have the money. What are we supposed to do? And states can't go bankrupt, right? Like, they have to make these really hard choices. So when you look at why Arizona, why it has had a 50% decline in its SNAP rolls, mm-hmm. it's because they have, in an effort to drive their improper payment rate down to avoid that fee from the Trump administration, they have instituted excessive fraud checks, excessive paperwork requirements. Because here's the thing, a person being denied benefits who should have gotten them does not count as an improper payment.
14: Wow. So it's not that in Arizona there are fewer people who need assistance. It's that more people are being cut from the program because
6: of paperwork. Either they can't do the paperwork or, you know, the state gets the paperwork and nevertheless determines that they're not eligible because they didn't do something correctly. That's why. It's that people just can't get the paperwork done. And the state is, it would rather have a denial than an improper payment.
14: I want you to lay out, though, because there are some people who don't have any touch point to this. And so they say, well, then how come you can't just fill out the paperwork correctly? But describe what we're talking about here. What type of paperwork sometimes trips people up where they just don't have all of the answers to what's being asked of them, or they might check the wrong thing on a document? Like, what are some of the things that you have encountered in your reporting?
6: A lot of listeners to this program, they'll see a government form and they're like, it might be kind of annoying, but like, I get it done, right? Even something really complicated, like your 1040, your tax return, you know, people manage, although I would note that's quite complicated. So when we're thinking about the tasks and the questions that states are asking, specifically low-income Americans, because I really do think that the time tax hits everybody. So there could be just difficult questions to answer. So that thing I said about SNAP asking you to figure out how you and your roommates split up the cost of grocery staples, right? Like, wait, what is a grocery staple? What, rice? Coffee beans? Like, we don't have a system for that. Or, I don't really know. It's just a hard question.
14: It's also a judgment question. I mean, because what you're actually having to lay out is how you live.
6: And it's, you know, you're doing this under threat of, oh, don't defraud the government, right? Even something as simple as income. States might ask for gross monthly income or cash income. You might have to collect all of this paperwork. What are you getting from here and here and here and here? You might say to yourself something like, ooh, if I sold something on Facebook Marketplace, does that count, right? Does that, do they know about that cash? It's just really complicated. Then
14: I mean, your argument, though, is not so much that these questions are being asked. It's the convoluted way. Because, I mean, the other side of this is you do want checks and balances. You do want to understand where the need is for the person who is asking for help.
6: Sure. Absolutely. I think that I always distinguish between means testing on the basis of income and other simple characteristics and testing on the basis of all of these other really complicated ones, right? We don't ask these hard questions in an easy and obvious way. And it's not that it's not important. I think that we don't do a cost benefit for all of these questions and say, okay, actually, how many people are we looking at here? Or could we, you know, if we could take a peek at their tax return, would we find that? If we could take a peek at their financial records, could we find that? Is there another way to do it?
14: Our guest today is journalist Annie Lowry, a staff writer at The Atlantic. We'll be right back after a break. I'm Tanya Mosley, and this is Fresh Air.

Much of the Womack Sisters' self-titled new album is filled with music that harks back to the days of classic soul and R&B. It's in their blood. Their parents are Linda and Cecil Womack, who made beautiful rhythm and blues under the name Womack and Womack. Their uncle, Bobby Womack, possessed the gravelly voice that powered hits like Looking for a Love and Across 110th Street. And their grandfather was the gospel and soul great Sam Cooke. Now, these three sisters, B.G., Kucha, and Zamani, are looking to shape the kind of music they grew up hearing for a contemporary audience that doesn't know or care about their illustrious roots.

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1: 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On his new album, he honors his mother, who died last year. That's on the next morning edition from NPR News.

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1: Billy Strings is a three-time Grammy Award winner who plays sizzling flat picking guitar. On his new album, he honors his mother, who died last year. 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

0: Good morning. I'm Layla Faldin. 91-year-old hiker Dale Sanders goes by the trail name Graybeard. On Monday, he set the record for the oldest man to finish the Appalachian Trail. The hike is more than 2,000 miles. After a bunch of falls and some delays, he finished atop Maine's highest peak. This is the second time Sanders has set this record. The first was in 2017 at 82, until his friend took the title from him 4 years later. Now Graybeard is back on top. It's Morning Edition.
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2: This is Bird Note. Some cloudless night in September, when the air is clear, take a seat outside. Turn your binoculars to the sky. With patience and a bit of luck, you may see birds flying across the yellow face of the moon. September is peak migration time for millions of songbirds heading south from temperate North America to more tropical latitudes. Most migrate at night. Orioles, warblers, sparrows, and tanagers. Nocturnal migrants of the same species call as they fly, enabling flockmates to stick together. Many of these flight calls are distinctive, enabling those with an excellent ear or good recording gear to identify them as they pass. Like many nocturnal travelers, the Swainson's thrush avoids predators by flying at night, because hawks migrate during the day. But mostly, night migration's attractive because the cooler, more stable air makes flight more efficient and prevents overheating, meaning that even a tiny bird like a warbler that weighs around a third of an ounce can cover as much as 200 miles in a night. Your Moonwatch vigil may reveal only a few dozen such birds on the move, but researchers along the Gulf of Mexico have tracked more than a million birds headed to Central America on one busy night. For Bird Note, I'm Mary McCann.
3: They did lose that last game. It looked like it really hurt Messi, but I think we found out after the fact that his father was having some health issues, and his father has since passed away. How much do you think all that factored in his decision?
4: It was very important. I mean, he refers to it on Instagram that, you know, after his father died, he knew it was the right decision. I mean, he lived very much under the sway of his father. His father ran his whole business career. Messi has always remained in this very tight Argentinian family clan, first in Barcelona, then in Miami. And I feel that he feels he's now at the start of a kind of a new life with his wife and three sons in Miami.
3: Now, Messi has scored more goals for Argentina than any other player. Is there one that stands out to you? I mean, you've got 125 to choose from.
4: I mean, he scored in the last World Cup final. You can't get much better than that. It's really that Messi's goals have just become the backdrop to our lives. He did it with such ease. I mean, Kylian Mbappe said he would just pass the ball into the net. He'd cut in from the right, hit it with the left, into the top corner. This tiny man, apparently without any effort, it would just float exactly that place.
3: You know, when I was growing up in the 80s, it was all about Diego Maradona for Argentina. And now there's Messi. And he thanked God for making him Argentinian. Any way to put into words his significance to Argentina?
4: I think he's become the kind of patron saint of the country. I mean, Argentina is in economic decline and has been for many decades. It's a country that has sort of disappointed its inhabitants. And Argentinian nationalism now is very much about football. And the saint of that is Messi, alongside Maradona in the pantheon. It's maybe the only country in the world which is represented fully on the global stage by its football.
3: And someone else eventually will wear number 10, right? I mean, that's the way it works.
4: There Simon can't Cooper. Be another Messi.
3: Not Messi, but another 10, number 10. Simon Cooper is a sports columnist with the Financial Times. Simon, thanks a lot. This is NPR News.

0: Live from NPR News in Washington, I'm Dave Mattingly. More than 1,000 people are now confirmed dead 6 days after flash flooding in Nepal along the border with Tibet. Search and rescue teams say they're still trying to reach hundreds of trapped power plant workers in the Himalayas. Vice President Vance and Michigan's Democratic Senate nominee are exchanging criticisms after Vance described him as evil while speaking in Detroit yesterday. Colin Jackson with Michigan Public Radio reports.
1: Vance's comments come as Republicans frame Democratic nominee Abdul El-Sayed as too extreme for supporting measures such as Medicare for All and abolishing Immigration and Customs Enforcement. Vance accused him of being too divisive.
2: This guy is a goldmine of content, but unfortunately, it's a goldmine of content of him fighting against the interests of the people in this room and fighting for the most terrible ideas and terrible policies and the craziest ideas out there.
1: El-Sayed says evil is taking away health care while starting trade wars and actual wars and, quote, dividing people for your own gain. Vance did not discuss the war with Iran or tensions with Canada. For NPR News, I'm Colin Jackson in Shelby Township, Michigan.
0: Today's Democratic Senate primary in Massachusetts features incumbent Ed Markey, backed by the party's progressive wing, against more moderate Congressman Seth Moulton. This is NPR News from Washington.
3: You're listening to Texas Public Radio News. I'm Norma Martinez. A U.S. citizen deported to Mexico in April was allowed to return to the U.S. this weekend. Jose Morales Garcia was born in the U.S. KUT's Mose Bushill reports he was working as an air conditioning installer in Austin when he was deported.
4: Morales Garcia was in a work truck pulled over by Texas state troopers in Fredericksburg last spring. He says state and county law enforcement and ICE officers refused to believe him when he told them he was a U.S. citizen born in Denver with a birth certificate to back it up. I felt really disappointed, he told reporters on Monday, just the way they look at you just for not knowing English. That's why they treated me that way. They didn't believe I was a citizen just because I haven't mastered English, and it feels ugly. Morales Garcia spent the next 4 months in Mexico, where he also has citizenship, while his lawyers gathered more evidence to get him repatriated. Attorney Kate Lincoln Goldfinch says their next step is to sue for damages.
5: There is no law in the United States that says a U.S. citizen, when they leave their house, has to have proof of their citizenship. And our message to DHS is clear. You may not deport U.S. citizens for free. There are consequences to actions like that.
4: Morales Garcia says he's happy to finally be back in Texas, catching up with friends, and he plans to return to work as soon as he can. In Austin, I'm Mose Bushill.
3: The Brownsville City Commission and SpaceX entered into a memorandum of understanding Saturday. SpaceX says it will expand water infrastructure to the community after the commission de-annexed about 445 acres. Brownsville resident Jesse Gonzalez spoke out against the deal during public comment.
6: It's getting tiring to come back again to these repetitive decisions that are just selling out our people and our land. Decisions that only exist to benefit the large corporate interests. And this is not the only decision that has been made in favor of SpaceX.
3: The memorandum of understanding could see as much as $220 million go toward water expansion projects in Brownsville. San Antonio, 80 degrees. Fredericksburg and Kerrville, you're both at 75 this morning. This is TPR News. I'm Norma Martinez.
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8: It's Morning Edition from NPR News. I'm Mae Martinez in Los Angeles, California.
9: And I'm Leila Faldin in Washington, D.C. Good morning. The Secretary of the Army, Dan Driscoll, has resigned after just 18 months on the job.
8: Driscoll was the Army's top civilian leader, and his relationship with Defense Secretary Pete Hegseth has grown increasingly tense.
9: For more, we're joined by NPR National Security Correspondent Greg Myrie. Good morning, Greg.
10: Hi, Layla.
9: So what was the source of friction between Hegseth and Dan Driscoll, the Army Secretary?
10: Well, it really began almost immediately. Hegseth began dismissing many top military officers, including a number of senior Army generals, and replacing them with officers seen as more aligned with Hegseth. And Hegseth also blocked promotions of Black and women Army officers that Driscoll supported. And these personnel differences were seen as the main reason, but not the only reason, they didn't see eye to eye. So before Driscoll became Army Secretary, he worked in venture capital and explored ways new technology could upgrade the Army's drone program. And in office, he was sometimes known as Trump's drone guy. However, the Pentagon recently announced the dismantling of an Army drone unit in Europe, which had been studying Ukraine's drone successes against Russia.
9: Was Driscoll sharing his concerns, his misgivings along the way?
10: Yeah, I think at least indirectly. Back in April, Hegseth fired the chief of the Army, General Randy George, without giving a reason. Driscoll was asked about this when he testified in April on Capitol Hill. He said he was on vacation with his family in North Carolina when he heard the news, and they all drove straight to General George's home.
11: We walked right in and we all gave him a hug. There is no person that has more respect for General George and his 42 years of service, and he was an amazing transformational leader.
10: So this is just one episode that did make clear Hegseth and Driscoll were not on the same page.
9: How significant is this resignation at a time when the U.S. is still in the middle of a war? It started with Iran.
10: Yeah, Layla, in the broad sense, this resignation is significant because it's part of this constant churn we're seeing at the Pentagon under Hegseth, and it's continuing as the Iran war still plays out with no end in sight. But we should note the Army Secretary is the Army's top civilian position. It's a critical job with a focus on issues such as overseeing personnel, dealing with the Army's budget, and longer-term planning. But this position is not part of the military chain of command. Driscoll is not commanding Army troops in the Middle East, though the Army does have significant forces there. The White House said in a statement that Driscoll was, quote, highly effective in advancing President Trump's agenda to make America strong again. And it noted he had done significant things like take part in negotiations that were aimed at trying to resolve the Russia-Ukraine war.
9: Now, Driscoll is very close with Vice President J.D. Vance. With Vance in his camp, does that mean he

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1: Today at noon on The Source. The war with Iran is in its sixth month. 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But how are their families dealing with the strain and the stress of war back

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1: In Jamaica in the 1980s, Marlon James heard about a vicious attack on a group of gay men that officially never happened. 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
1: I'm Elsa Chang. Marlon James on his new novel inspired by that violence on the next All Things Considered from NPR News.
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4: 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And Texas Tribal Buffalo Project is hosting an open house on Friday in the late afternoon at their ranch in Floresville, Texas. 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
5: Live from NPR News in Washington, I'm Dave Mattingly. The death toll now tops 1,000 along Nepal's border with Tibet, 6 days after the area was hit by a wall of water triggered by a glacier collapse. Search and rescue teams say they're still trying to reach hundreds of trapped power plant workers. Energy analysts are offering mixed opinions about President Trump's deal for the U.S. to acquire 65 billion barrels of oil from Venezuela. NPR's Willa Rubin says drivers in the U.S. would not see relief from prices at the pumps anytime soon.
6: Patrick DeHaan, a petroleum analyst at GasBuddy, he put the Venezuela deal in this context.
7: While there's the potential that years down the road, there's going to be significant sums of additional oil in the market, none of that matters now. What matters now is that there are new escalations and that risk is in real time.
6: Plus, Ukraine has been firing at Russian refineries. That's taken a bunch of refining capacity offline, and it's shrunk the global supply of refined oil.
5: Gasoline prices in the U.S. have been above $4 a gallon for more than a month. AAA says regular is averaging nearly $4.10 nationwide. The U.S. Supreme Court says construction on the White House ballroom may continue while the Trump administration appeals a judge's order halting the project. Lower courts cited a lack of congressional approval and blocking work on the $400 million expansion. This is NPR News.
3: You're listening to Texas Public Radio News. I'm Norma Martinez. A pause on Big Bend border infrastructure construction has been extended until at least the end of the month. The pause was originally secured until September 15th, following a hearing in San Antonio Federal Court last week. Reports of COVID-19 cases spiked in Texas in the week ending August 22nd. The Texas Department of State Health Services reports over 3,100 probable and confirmed cases in the state. That's a rise of about 540% compared to the previous week. A small school district in the Rio Grande Valley recently shut down for 2 days to stop the spread of COVID. SpaceX says its recovered main Starship rocket vehicle is heading back to South Texas. The 170-foot main ship made a soft splashdown in the Indian Ocean off the coast of Australia during a flight test in July. It was recently recovered after 3 weeks at sea near Australia. The rocket was loaded onto a semi-submersible ship and will take several months to journey back to Starbase. The changing face of warfare could bring new challenges for military personnel dealing with PTSD. TPR's Tim Gutierrez reports the drones being used in modern combat could create potential psychological triggers.
8: The battlefield is changing, and so are the potential psychological wounds of war. Dr. Alan Peterson with UT Health San Antonio tells TPR the widespread use of drones presents a new challenge for military personnel dealing with post-traumatic stress. He said unlike some traditional forms of combat, the sound of a drone overhead can become a constant reminder that an attack could be coming.
9: We're in a new era related to modern warfare, and most of our service members have not experienced the types of things that are going on now, and so the psychological health implications of that are also new.
8: Peterson says researchers still have a lot to learn about the psychological effects of drone warfare.
9: There's a lot that we'll need to learn about things like drone warfare, where you hear the sound of a drone, and that's a trigger for you that something really bad might happen.
8: He adds that the psychological effects of modern warfare could be very different from what military researchers have seen in the past, making new approaches to treating PTSD increasingly important. I'm Tim Gutierrez, in San Antonio.
3: San Antonio, 80 degrees, Llano, 75. 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
10: It's Morning Edition from NPR News. I'm Leila Fadel in Washington, D.C.
11: And I'm Amy Martinez in Los Angeles, California. Next week marks 1 year since conservative activist Charlie Kirk was assassinated on the campus of Utah Valley University. Today, a Utah judge is expected to rule that there is enough evidence to formally charge the man accused of shooting him following months of evidentiary hearings. At the same time, hundreds of people who were at the event where Kirk was shot are seeking victim compensation money to pay for therapy. And a warning before we start, the following conversation contains a detailed description of the assassination. Hugo Rickard Bell at KUER in Salt Lake City has been covering this. Hugo, the accused shooter, Tyler Robinson, has been in jail since he turned himself in shortly after the shooting, but he has not yet been charged with a crime?
12: Yeah, that's right. Prosecutors and Robinson's defense team have been sparring it out in court for months now. In July, there was a week-long evidentiary hearing where the state presented videos and some witness testimony that they say will prove Robinson killed Kirk. And today, the judge is expected to formally bind him over for trial. And we're waiting to see what the specific charges will be. The state has said from the very start that they want the death penalty.
11: Hundreds of people saw this. He was shot at a public event in the middle of a university. Some of those people, though, have been getting assistance from the state.
12: Yeah, that's right. One of them is Hazel Kinniston. She was a senior at Utah Valley University at the time, and she told me she didn't actually know who Kirk was, and he was just someone famous giving a talk on her campus. And she turned out to be only 30 feet from where he was shot.
13: It was just complete silence for the entire crowd, and just this moment of seeing, like, I didn't know a person could bleed like that. Like, it hit his neck, and just to have that moment of thinking, like, is this some prank, you know? And then to realize, like, it wasn't, and I did really see someone get murdered.
11: Wow. Anyone that's seen the video knows that that was very traumatic to have seen something like that right in front of them. Is that why Utah is paying for the therapy for her and hundreds of others who saw that?
12: Yeah, that's what I've been told. The Utah Victims of Crime Office, they told me that 500 students have approached them and that so far more than 170 of them have been given those benefits in the form of therapy sessions. And that includes Hazel Kinniston. And here's what she says that's been like.
13: The therapist and I sit down and she has me pull up images that or feelings or sounds that remind me of the assassination. And she hands me two kind of devices that vibrate back and forth. And so it's a way of taking that memory that would take me out of the current moment that I'm in. And it's a way of like kind of grounding yourself with connecting your physical body to this present moment.
11: So Hugo, how does the state of Utah determine who qualifies as a victim in something like this?
12: Well, it can be difficult to determine exactly how impacted someone is after they witness a violent crime like the Kirk shooting. And the state's Victims of Crime Office had to create what's called a zone of danger, which they determined to be the first few rows. And they worked with the FBI to work that one out. They decided that these folks would be entitled to the full scope of benefits, which is about 25 mental health therapy sessions.
11: All right, that's Hugo Rickard Bell with KUER in Salt Lake City. Thank you.
12: No worries, eh?
10: Around 20 House races are toss-ups in November's midterms. This morning, we have a look at the message.

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1: Good morning. 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Problems in traffic. You're going to find a stalled vehicle on I-35 South on the Frontage Road near Walters on the east side. It's blocking the U-turn lane. A crash has one lane blocked on Eisenhower eastbound near the I-35-410 interchange. And Bitters is closed at the Blanco intersection on the north side due to a crash. It's 80 in San Antonio. Gonzalez, 75. 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
2: Good morning. I'm Layla Faldin. 91-year-old hiker Dale Sanders goes by the trail name Graybeard. On Monday, he set the record for the oldest man to finish the Appalachian Trail. The hike is more than 2,000 miles. After a bunch of falls and some delays, he finished atop Maine's highest peak. This is the second time Sanders has set this record. The first was in 2017 at 82, until his friend took the title from him 4 years later. Now Graybeard is back on top. It's Morning Edition.
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1: 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I'm Norma Martinez. Some new Texas laws go into effect today. TPR's David Martin Davies previews a few.
4: If your mobile phone goes on the fritz, it's now going to be easier and possibly cheaper to fix it under House Bill 2963. It creates a right to repair for personal electronic devices. Nathan Proctor is the senior director of the Right to Repair campaign at the United States Public Interest Research Group.
5: This law is a major step forward. It allows Texans to get access to parts, tools, and other things you need to fix modern electronics.
4: The law applies only to covered electronics first offered for sale in Texas on or after September 1st. It also exempts products including motor vehicles, appliances, game consoles, and farm equipment.
5: You know, we strongly advocate for the right to repair everything.
4: Another new law attempts to rein in deceptive practices in the residential solar industry. Senate Bill 1036 requires solar retailers, including those selling door-to-door, to register with the Texas Department of Licensing and Regulation. Ann Bedore is with Texas Appleseed and authored the report, How Harmful Marketing Practices Are Undermining the Potential of Residential Rooftop Solar.
6: So salespeople can no longer be fly-by-night. They have to be associated with a particular solar provider, and that company is also has to be registered and is accountable for their actions.
4: The law also gives buyers certain cancellation rights. Bedore says there were complaints from homeowners who say they were misled about savings, financial terms, and government incentives.
6: And we heard story after story of people in their 80s with, you know, $100,000 in solar panel loans. An investment that was likely to cause them incredible financial hardship, if not totally break their finances, and something that they would never really reap the benefits of.
4: Using gold and silver as money in Texas gets a boost with House Bill 1056. This new law recognizes qualifying privately produced gold and silver as legal tender in Texas. Republican State Representative Mark DeRosio of San Antonio authored the bill. In a hearing before the state legislature, he explained that this new law allows the use of gold as functional money.
7: How am I supposed to buy groceries or put gas in my car with a gold bar? Fortunately, the technology is available today and allows you to pay for goods and services using the gold card. through the convenience of a debit card.
4: No one will be required to accept gold or silver, but D'Orazio said the gold can be loaded onto a special debit card that performs like a typical credit card. It draws value from a gold account and is measured in dollars. D'Orazio said using gold as legal tender is a hedge against inflation, avoids some taxes, and shields privacy.
7: The protection of our citizens' rights and the American dream is what this bill is really about. It does that by making gold and silver functional money.
4: D'Orazio said the law may be tested in the courts, but he said he was confident it didn't violate the U.S. Constitution's prohibition on states minting their own money. I'm David Martin Davies in San Antonio.

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0: 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Good morning. I'm Norma Martinez. COVID-19 cases are rising in nearly every state in the U.S. 2,200 COVID-related ER visits were reported in the week ending August 22nd in Texas. That's about the time students were returning to school. One school district closed for 2 days after several students became ill with COVID. And flu season is just around the corner. TPR's bioscience medicine reporter Bonnie Petrie speaks about this with infectious diseases Dr. Jason Bowling with UT Health San Antonio.
4: All right, first, Dr. Bowling, numbers at the state and national levels suggest that though we're approaching Labor Day, this surge hasn't peaked yet. When do you expect that to happen?
5: I'm hopeful it'll be the next week or so. All the school districts are now in full session, and so that's probably going to allow for some continued transmission for a bit. And then hopefully we'll start to see that come back down. It has in the past. It hasn't been a prolonged spike the last two summers. So I'm hopeful this summer we'll follow that trend.
4: That may look a little bit different in states that start school after Labor Day. But in states like Texas that start in August, we're seeing right now virus mixing with kids congregating in schools and then bringing it home to family members.
5: Correct. Yes, and that's what you worry about, this bump that you see in the community. A lot of it may be happening at school, and the school kids still feel fine. They may be minimally symptomatic to where they don't even know that they're infected, but they can take it back to people that aren't vulnerable and at higher risk.
4: Right, and it was the San Perlita Independent School District where the administration said rapid spread between students was the reason they shut down all their schools for 2 days. It seems like they may have been trying to protect vulnerable people outside the school as much as inside the school.
5: They may be trying to kind of slow that transmission, right? Put a big block on it by not having everybody congregating together.
4: The dominant strain right now appears to be more of what we've become used to, except perhaps that it's a little bit more contagious.
5: Yeah, then that's the kind of the shift that we thought might occur, right? That the virus would kind of select out for the strains that are more transmissible. And then it works better if you have hosts that are still around to transmit virus longer.
4: So I'm curious about whether summer COVID and flu season might overlap this year, because we've been seeing flu season start earlier than we're used to over the last couple of years.
5: We have. We've seen some earlier flu, so we usually see the flu seasons. We say it's October through April, but typically we don't see a lot of flu activity till kind of the end of December, January is where we see the most activity. But we've seen for a few years some more flu cases pop up in that October timeframe, and then it kind of cools down again until a higher peak later and the flu season. So yeah, if we're still seeing COVID kind of tailing down at the end of September, early October, it's possible we could see some overlap with some early flu cases too.
4: All right, there's a new COVID prevention tool for people who've already been exposed to the virus. It's a prophylactic, which means you use it to prevent something, in this case, COVID. Tell us about this new medication.
5: Sure, yeah. So Ensitrelvir is the generic name. Zocova is the trade name. And that's specifically for people that have been exposed, particularly to like a household member. So where you're getting a lot of exposure that is positive for COVID. And the idea is that you take that medicine within 72 hours or 3 days of that exposure, and it can reduce your risk of developing COVID yourself.
4: And of course, there's the prevention tool that we're more familiar with, vaccines, which people haven't been able to get so far during this wave because the Food and Drug Administration didn't approve the updated vaccine until August 27th. So people have been turned away from places like Walgreens and CVS and HEB because they just didn't have any updated vaccine. Now that the FDA has given the go-ahead, pharmacies should have shots in stock soon. This year, it's approved for everyone over 65 and younger people who have a qualifying condition. But there's not a whole lot of guidance coming from the federal government besides that.
5: Unfortunately, we don't have as much discussion about how often do people need COVID vaccines. You know, and ACIP has kind of moved away from making a lot of suggestions on it. So it's shifted over to some professional organizations.
4: All right, let's stop there to remind folks that ACIP is the CDC's Advisory Committee on Immunization Practices, which did not used to be a controversial thing, but has become so over the last couple of years. In the past, ACIP has created vaccine guidelines, including which ones to get, who should get them, when, and how much. It set vaccine schedules and decided what virus strains go into updates for the COVID and flu shots. Now, ACIP has moved away from making recommendations, as Dr. Bulling just mentioned, but not really voluntarily. A federal judge sidelined that committee back in March, and it can't legally meet with its current members. So professional organizations have started making their own recommendations.
5: So like for pregnant women, American College of Obstetrics and Gynecology has some recommendations. For pediatrics, American Academy of Pediatrics has some recommendations. The American Academy of Family Physicians has some for adults. It's a little split up to the groups and their specialties, but there are some recommendations. So I think that's an area that where people should talk to their doctor.
4: And now it's flu shot time, too, really. I used to tell listeners to get it by Halloween, but now that flu season is trending earlier, we should probably get it sooner.
5: Yeah, I think it makes sense, given the unpredictable nature of flu virus activity from year to year, getting the flu vaccine earlier so that you're protected and already have it on board. It takes a couple weeks for your immune system to respond appropriately to that vaccine. So it makes sense to have protection earlier.
4: Some people may hesitate to get a flu shot this year because we had a mismatch last year. So the strains in the vaccine were not well matched to the strains actually making people sick in the U.S.
5: Yeah, so one of the challenges we have with current vaccine technology is they have to select what strains go in the vaccine way back in February. And so obviously there's multiple months that go by. And so there's a lot of time for potential drift in the primary strains that are causing infections. The good news is that even with the mismatch, it still helped to blunt some of the more severe disease, but you would always obviously like to have the higher efficacy of it being matched closer, for sure.
4: To that end, the FDA approved Moderna's new mRNA flu vaccine in early August, which may ameliorate the mismatch problem.
5: One of the advantages that mRNA vaccines can potentially provide is it's a shorter manufacturing time. You can kind of gin those up quicker.
4: Right. So the new mRNA vaccine is called Mflusiva, and it is technically available this year, but it may be difficult to find, and it could be more expensive than the other flu shots. But just knowing it's out there offers an option when there's a mismatch with the traditional flu shot.
5: Yeah. Since you're not having to use culture and eggs, your lead time is much shorter. How much time it takes to produce is quicker. And you can be more nimble with adjustments if you need to be.
0: And that's infectious diseases doctor and epidemiologist Dr. Jason Bulling with UT Health San Antonio. He was speaking there with TPR's bioscience medicine reporter Bonnie Petrie. 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
6: It's happening at the border, in the Texas capital city, in the fields of the Permian Basin, in their research labs and the military bases, along the Gulf Coast and countless points in between. 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
0: Power is returning to thousands of San Antonio area residents impacted by severe storms Friday. Cleanup of trees and debris remain. It's Tuesday, September 1st. You're listening to Morning Edition on Texas Public Radio. Good morning, I'm Norma Martinez. Also this hour, the Army's top civilian leader has resigned after 18 months on the job. The Secretary of the Army reportedly clashed repeatedly with Defense Department head Pete Hegseth. Plus, finance ministers at the G20 summit have questions about the U.S. threat against countries that do business in Iran. Plus, a wave of AI wealth is upending San Francisco's housing market. And the fight heats up over a solar farm near Fredericksburg. The news is next.
8: Live from NPR News in New York City, I'm Duahli Saikautau. President Trump says he is pleased that the Supreme Court has ruled in his favor to allow the construction of his controversial $400 million White House ballroom. NPR's Kerry Johnson reports the move drew a dissent from conservative Chief Justice John Roberts, who was joined by the three liberal justices.
9: The court is letting the construction continue for now, but it left some room to hear the underlying dispute about the legality of this project in the future. There's a complicating factor. In court papers, the Trump administration says crews are working 20 hours a day, 7 days a week to finish this project. The construction's been underway for the better part of a year, and a lot more work could be done by the time the Supreme Court gets to the biggest question in this case.
8: The White House ballroom is expected to be completed in the summer of 2028. The White House is offering details on a Venezuelan company that will be working with the U.S. to develop that country's oil reserves. NPR's Julia Simon has details.
10: The company is called North American Blue Energy Partners. Behind the company is 46-year-old Alejandro Betancourt, who has faced multiple investigations in Spain, Switzerland, and the U.S. for money laundering. He has not been formally charged. While Betancourt's company has experience in some types of oil fields, oil experts tell NPR it's unclear if it has the experience to develop the complicated geological formations under discussion in the Trump deal. That means the company may need more know-how and investment to develop the fields. But as some energy analysts tell NPR, many oil companies may not want to work with Betancourt's company given the reputational risk. Julia Simon, NPR News.
8: Jurors in Nevada have convicted a former gang member of orchestrating the 1996 slaying of hip-hop icon Tupac Shakur. As Steve Futterman reports, Dwayne Davis is facing a sentence of life in prison.
11: Nearly three decades after the killing, it took jurors around 3 hours to reach a verdict.
12: We, the jury in the above entitled case, find the defendant, Dwayne Keith Davis, guilty of first-degree murder with use of a deadly weapon.
11: The key evidence in the case was Davis's own words. In his memoir and in interviews, he discussed his involvement, including supplying the murder weapon. The defense told jurors they were embellishments. Even with the verdict, there are still some who believe others played a role, like rap performer Derek Stanton.
13: There's more conspirators involved. So we'll take this small victory, but we want the rest of the victories too.
11: Davis now faces a maximum sentence of life in prison. For NPR News, I'm Steve Futterman in Las Vegas.
8: In Tibet, memorial services are taking place to remember flood victims. In Nepal, mass burials are ongoing because of the high numbers of unidentified remains. This is NPR News.
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0: You're listening to Texas Public Radio News. I'm Norma Martinez. Crews are still at work cleaning up fallen trees and debris after Friday night's severe thunderstorms. District City Manager Maria Villa Gomez says city residents can use their green organics bins for storm-related brush and spoiled food disposal.
15: We just ask you that don't put those, either the brush or spoiled food, on garbage bags. Just put it in the green cart and we'll pick it up.
0: A trash pickup for parts of the west side take place today for the service area that borders Culebra, Buena Vista, Zarzamora, and the I-10, I-35 interchange. The Bitters Brush Facility at 1800 Wurzbach Parkway is waiving disposal fees through September 7th for storm-related brush. San Antonio's Waste Management says it's already collected more than 550 tons of brush and removed nearly 400 downed trees since Friday's storm. And San Antonio Southwest ISD says power has been restored at Medio Creek and Sun Valley Elementaries. Classes resume today. Gillespie County and the green energy supplier Ampere Energy will soon be back in court in Fredericksburg. The two are in a legal battle over development of a 1,000-acre solar farm and battery energy storage system north of Fredericksburg. TPR's Brian Kirkpatrick reports.
16: The two sides are scheduled to be back in state district court September 29th for a hearing over the county's request for a temporary injunction, which, if granted, would stop the project until a lawsuit over it could be heard. A group and website opposed to the project, FightFBGSolar.com, has been working to educate the community about the possible risk associated with it. Opponent David Baker says while there is a very slight chance of a battery fire, explosions, and a runaway thermal event, just one could be dangerous.
17: When that happens, they are burning toxic metals, releasing toxic metal ash, and also gases such as hydrogen fluoride, which is the worst gas, is released, and hydrogen fluoride is very toxic, can be deadly.
16: Baker also pointed out that much of the property leased by Ampere for the solar farm and battery storage system will have to be cleared for installation, creating runoff issues and possible ground contamination. Both the county and city have passed resolutions against the project. I'm Brian Kirkpatrick in San Antonio.
0: And Ampere Energy has not responded to TPR's request for comment. Researchers at UT Health San Antonio say advances in treating post-traumatic stress disorder are helping more people return to daily life. UT Health is studying treatments that include psychotherapy assisted by the psychedelic drug MDMA. Chief of Behavioral Medicine at UT Health San Antonio, Dr. Alan Peterson, tells TPR's The Source that PTSD might not have a cure, but it can be treated into remission.
18: People can get to the point where they can function, they can talk about it with family and friends, and not trigger off a significant reaction.
0: Hear a longer discussion about psychedelic-assisted treatment at TPR.org. Search for The Source. This is TPR News.
19: It's Morning Edition from NPR News. I'm Leila Fadil in Washington, D.C.
20: And Amy Martinez in Los Angeles, California. Finance ministers from the world's biggest economies are gathered in the mountains of North Carolina this week.
19: They're talking about how to encourage faster economic growth while also putting the squeeze on the economy of Iran. It's the first time the U.S. has played host to the G20 summit in more than a decade and a half.
20: NPR Scott Horsley has been monitoring the talks. Scott, Treasury Secretary Scott Bessent is pushing other members of the G20 to join the U.S. in tightening the screws on Iran. How's that going for him so far?
21: It's a mixed bag, eh? So far, the U.S. has been unable to force Iran to reopen the Strait of Hormuz using military force. So last week, the administration announced what it's calling Operation Economic Outcast to sever Tehran's remaining links to the global economy. Of course, Iran itself is already heavily sanctioned, but now the U.S. is threatening to punish other countries that do business with Iran. At the G20 summit, Treasury Secretary Bessent said he was pleased to get enthusiastic backing for the effort from the European Union. But, you know, Josh Lipsey, who's a senior director of the Geoeconomic Center at the Atlantic Council, says it's not really the EU Bessent needs to win over.
22: You have the U.S. going to the G20 and sitting across the table from countries like China and Turkey, which are economic lifelines for Iran, and asking them to crack down. And the question across that table is, how serious are you about those threats? China does not feel that the U.S. is incredibly serious about those threats right now.
21: Meanwhile, the U.S. and its allies are paying a price for the ongoing stalemate with Iran. Gas prices here at home are still more than a dollar a gallon higher than they were before the war began, and diesel prices are almost $2 higher.
20: So this meeting, Scott, is supposed to promote economic growth around the world. How does the U.S. propose to do just that?
21: Deregulation, oil and gas production, and cutting taxes. Of course, the GOP tax cuts last year have added to the U.S. federal debt, which topped $40 trillion a couple of weeks ago. And that's forcing the U.S. to borrow money from investors around the world. But Bessent insists there is a simple solution.
1: The world is awash in debt, and the only way for us to get out of this is to grow our way out of this.
21: Now, fiscal watchdogs acknowledge that growth is part of the solution, but they're doubtful that it's some kind of magic elixir. Federal debt in the U.S. is growing about three times as fast as the overall economy right now, and just paying interest on that debt is consuming more than a quarter of all government revenue.
20: So I saw that Russia's finance minister showed up at this week's meeting, which was a bit of a shock. Tell us more about that.
21: Yeah, this was the first time Russia's been represented in person at a G20 finance meeting since the country invaded Ukraine more than 4 years ago. And European ministers at the meeting protested. They refused to take part in the traditional family photo until the Russian finance minister bowed out. Bessent, however, appeared to have no such qualms. Meanwhile, of course, the U.S. is in a bitter trade spat with our next-door neighbor, Canada, whose finance minister is also in North Carolina. Lipsky says it's a curious backdrop when the U.S. is calling for global cooperation against Iran.
22: The whole reason the U.S. was able to stand up the G20 in the first place is because the world needed and wanted U.S. economic leadership. They needed it to stabilize the global economy. And the question some countries are asking at the moment is the U.S. a source of stability or instability in the global economy?
21: As the Premier of British Columbia said this summer, if you're picking fights with Canada, you don't have a friend in the world.
20: That's NPR's Scott Horsley. Scott, thanks.
21: You're welcome.
19: So how much support can the Trump administration expect to get from G20 countries for this economic pressure campaign against Iran? John Feiner joins me now to discuss. He's a senior distinguished fellow at Yale Law School who served as principal deputy national security advisor in the Biden administration. Good morning, John.
3: Good morning.
19: Okay, so Scott Bessent is saying things are going great. We've gotten enthusiastic support for this economic pressure campaign. But does it matter if China's not on board, the biggest buyer of Iranian oil?
3: Well, Layla, oil is the biggest input to Iran's economy, to its government revenues, and China buys 90%+ of Iran's oil. So not only does China's participation, support, or at least acquiescence to these sanctions matter, in some sense, it's really the entire game. And so a major question that's facing the Trump administration in advance of Xi Jinping's visit later this month is, will China actually curtail its economic activity with Iran on a very full agenda with tech competition in Taiwan? Is the United States administration ready to put enough pressure on China to do that? And I think there are real questions about whether either of those things is true.
19: Now, the way that the administration has described this is with threats to sanction countries who keep doing business with Iran. Does that put the U.S.-China detente trade relations at risk?
3: Well, look, diplomacy is always a mix of carrots and sticks. The Obama administration pressured countries during the run-up to the JCPOA to limit their economic activity with Iran. Sanctions can be a major component of getting a country to agree to a deal they might not otherwise agree to. But with China, it's much more challenging. China sees itself as a peer of the United States. They do not see themselves as vulnerable to American pressure, and they have cards to play, too, in the relationship with the United States, as we saw when the Trump administration put a lot of economic pressure on China last year, and China responded by withholding rare earth minerals from the United States, which made the Trump administration back down pretty quickly. So if this does escalate, it's not as if China doesn't have its own version of pressure to put back on the United States and continue down the path they're on.
19: And this request for support is coming at a time of tensions with other G20 countries, including Canada, over tariffs. How far do you anticipate other G20 countries going to pressure China with the U.S.?
3: In past instances where sanctions has worked to try to convince Iran to do things it didn't necessarily want to do, like reach the Joint Comprehensive Plan of Action, the nuclear deal under Obama, it was because the whole world had rallied behind the U.S. diplomatic effort to get Iran to put constraints on its nuclear program. And that meant countries like China and Russia, and of course our European allies, actually voted for sanctions in the United Nations that were ultimately placed on Iran and led to the negotiation that brought about the deal. In this instance, there is zero chance that those countries are going to be broadly supportive. Yes, the European countries are going to be on board, but as we discussed earlier, they are not the ones doing the bulk of the economic activity with Iran. So their support while an important part of an overall approach, is not going to move the needle.
19: The Trump administration has made one major miscalculation after another since the decision it took to bomb Iran in the first place. The military campaign has not been swift as promised. There are no signs of regime change. In fact, it's a more entrenched government. And Iranian officials are refusing to submit to U.S. demands and negotiations, and so talks keep falling apart. Is this focus now on economic warfare going to be any different?
3: Well, you said it as well as I could. But one thing I think it's important to point out is Iran is under tremendous economic pressure.
19: Yeah.
3: You're seeing massive consumer price inflation inside Iran. Their economic activity and growth has been dramatically scaled back as a result of this war. But the big question from the very beginning has been, will any of that actually change the policy, the calculus, the agreement of Iran to do the kind of deal that the Trump administration can support? Iran did a deal with the Trump administration. It unraveled. I think Iran would probably do a version of that deal again, but nothing that I've seen suggests that Iran is going to actually acquiesce to some of the very severe demands that the Trump administration is making against them just because of this increased economic pressure. They're willing to endure the pain and make their population endure the pain, and that's why this is so hard.
19: If you were advising the president right now, what would you tell him to do at this point?
3: I think the United States should do a version of what it did before, take the best deal that is available to them, get back in the room and negotiate with the Iranians. Now with this added layer of pressure that they've put on, whatever impact it might have, and get out of this war that they never should have gotten into in the first place and that is costing us dramatically, including in terms of our military readiness in other parts of the world.
19: John Finer is a senior distinguished fellow at Yale Law School who served as principal deputy national security advisor in the Biden administration. Thank you.
3: Thanks, Layla.
20: President Trump's deportation goals depend largely on the cooperation of local law enforcement. Some Democratic-led states don't want to play along. Now, sheriffs who want to cooperate with ICE are suing. Here's NPR's Jacqueline Diaz.
2: Robert Milby is the sheriff of Wayne County, New York. He is one of 15 sheriffs suing the state. It's over a new state law banning local law enforcement agencies from signing on to partnerships with federal immigration agencies. These are called 287G agreements, and they deputize local police to perform federal immigration enforcement duties. Milby says his county doesn't have a 287G agreement in place, though he was in talks to sign one, according to the lawsuit. But he says he was motivated to join the lawsuit for a different reason.
4: This isn't about the immigration issue. This is about the overreach of our governor deciding what's best for our local governments.
2: Milby says when it comes to local law enforcement needs, he knows better than state leaders. Governor Kathy Hochul has said this lawsuit is a waste of taxpayer dollars, and she said her office is confident courts will side with the state. Roderick Hills Jr. says she's probably right. He's a law professor at NYU, and he says courts in previous cases have sided with states, saying they can impose their rules on cities and towns.
5: The city has no right against the state that created it. Think of it as like cities are the children of the state is the parent.
2: Hills and other experts said we can probably expect to see more of these types of cases. And we already are. Sheriffs in Maryland sued the state over its 287G ban. And New Mexico's attorney general is asking a judge to force two county sheriffs to terminate their ICE agreements. The federal government has stepped in too. In June, the Justice Department sued Virginia and New York over these bans. Sheriff Milby says that state, local, and federal authorities have to be able to work together seamlessly.
4: Throughout history, the only way that law enforcement is successful is when all levels work together.
2: Other law enforcement leaders have criticized the 287G program, saying cooperating with federal immigration officers erodes trust with local residents, especially immigrants who might be more reluctant to report crimes. A dozen of the New York sheriffs who had signed ICE cooperation deals dissolved or planned to dissolve those agreements. But last week, New York State sued one sheriff's agency for holding out. Jacqueline Diaz, NPR News.

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4: Good morning. 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I'm Norma Martinez. CPS Energy reporting 42 active outages impacting around 129 customers at this time. It's 80, I should say it's 79 degrees right now in San Antonio. New Braunfels also at 79, Seguin at 77. Should be a partly cloudy day here in San Antonio with a high around 99, but feeling like 105. And these are the kind of days we're going to be seeing here for the near future. Slight chance for rain is in the forecast by Thursday evening. Other than that, there really is no

0: meeting again. Ask district voters what their top issue is, and there's no hesitation. Gerald Brown is a retiree living in Harrisburg.
1: The prices are too high.
0: At a cute coffee shop in Camp Hill, hairdresser Rusty McAndrew explains what affordability means to him.
2: I don't go grocery shopping a lot because they're just too expensive. I usually only drive to and from work. I don't take pleasure rides anywhere.
0: So it's no wonder Stelson and the groups backing her are hitting Perry hard on the economy.
3: Out here, we're just trying to get by. But in D.C., Scott Perry is voting with special interests and making it more expensive for us.
0: The economic message from Republican candidates and the groups backing them is largely centered on the 2025 tax law, known as the One Big Beautiful Bill.
4: Scott Perry is looking out for us. He gave us the largest tax cut in American history.
5: He cut taxes on our tips.
0: In 2024, Democrats from the top of the ticket on down spent lots of time and money focused on abortion rights and defense of democracy messaging. But the lesson they've taken from those losses is an old one. It's the economy, stupid. Again, Smith from House Majority PAC.
6: If you put cost of living versus any other issue set by upwards of 85 to 95% of the time, they're going to say cost of living is more important to me than all those other things combined.
0: Back at the coffee shop, Mary Taylor and a friend are enjoying their drinks outside. Taylor is mad about a lot of things and hasn't made up her mind about how to vote in the congressional race. But she says she absolutely can't vote for a socialist, an echo of a major Republican criticism of Democrats this election year.
7: It's not your parents' Democrat. It's not your grandparents' Democratic Party anymore. I don't know who these people are. I don't know who they are, and I don't know where they came from.
0: Republican consultant Vince Galco with Mercury Public Affairs in Pennsylvania says disqualifying Democrats in this way is going to be in the GOP playbook for 2026.
8: At a certain point, whether it be the Republicans or outside groups, the Perry campaign, you need to find a way, a mix of doing both, pointing out that you may not agree with everything Republicans say or do, but the other side is just plain crazy.
0: The ad wars have barely gotten started, but you can be sure that what we're seeing in Pennsylvania 10 will be repeated in swing districts all over the country. Tamara Keith, NPR News, Camp Hill, Pennsylvania.
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14: 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I'm Norma Martinez. CPS Energy still reporting 56 outages impacting 146 customers this hour. Problems in traffic right now. Police activity is closed. The I-35 North exit to Benton City Road on the far southwest side. And on the south side, you're going to find a crash off to the left shoulder on I-35 North at Malone. San Antonio at 80, Castroville 78. 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
15: Good morning. I'm Layla Faldin. 91-year-old hiker Dale Sanders goes by the trail name Graybeard. On Monday, he set the record for the oldest man to finish the Appalachian Trail. The hike is more than 2,000 miles. After a bunch of falls and some delays, he finished atop Maine's highest peak.

0: the second time Sanders has set this record. The first was in 2017 at 82, until his friend took the title from him 4 years later. Now Graybeard is back on top. It's Morning Edition.
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2: 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I'm Norma Martinez. Some new Texas laws go into effect today. TPR's David Martin Davies previews a few.
3: If your mobile phone goes on the fritz, it's now going to be easier and possibly cheaper to fix it under House Bill 2963. It creates a right to repair for personal electronic devices. Nathan Proctor is the senior director of the Right to Repair campaign at the United States Public Interest Research Group.
4: This law is a major step forward. It allows Texans to get access to parts, tools, and other things you need to fix modern electronics.
3: The law applies only to covered electronics first offered for sale in Texas on or after September 1st. It also exempts products including motor vehicles, appliances, game consoles, and farm equipment.
4: You know, we strongly advocate for the right to repair everything.
3: Another new law attempts to rein in deceptive practices in the residential solar industry. Senate Bill 1036 requires solar retailers, including those selling door-to-door, to register with the Texas Department of Licensing and Regulation. Ann Bedore is with Texas Appleseed and authored the report, How Harmful Marketing Practices Are Undermining the Potential of Residential Rooftop Solar.
5: So salespeople can no longer be fly-by-night. They have to be associated with a particular solar provider, and that company has to be registered and is accountable for their actions.
3: The law also gives buyers certain cancellation rights. Bedore says there were complaints from homeowners who say they were misled about savings, financial terms, and government incentives.
5: And we heard story after story of people in their 80s with, you know, $100,000 in solar panel loans. An investment that was likely to cause them incredible financial hardship, if not totally break their finances, and something that they would never really reap the benefits of.
3: Using gold and silver as money in Texas gets a boost with House Bill 1056. This new law recognizes qualifying privately produced gold and silver as legal tender in Texas. Republican State Representative Mark DeRosio of San Antonio authored the bill. In a hearing before the state legislature, he explained that this new law allows the use of gold as functional money.
6: How am I supposed to buy groceries or put gas in my car with a gold bar? Fortunately, the technology is available today and allows you to pay for goods and services using the gold card through the convenience of a debit card.
3: No one will be required to accept gold or silver. But DeRosio said the gold can be loaded onto a special debit card that performs like a typical credit card. It draws value from a gold account and is measured in dollars. DeRosio said using gold as legal tender is a hedge against inflation, avoids some taxes, and shields privacy.
6: The protection of our citizens' rights and the American dream is what this bill is really about. It does that by making gold and silver functional money.
3: DeRosio said the law may be tested in the courts, but he said he was confident it didn't violate the U.S. Constitution's prohibition on states minting their own money. I'm David Martin Davies in San Antonio.

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0: You're listening to Morning Edition on Texas Public Radio. Good morning. I'm Norma Martinez. COVID-19 cases are rising in nearly every state in the U.S. 2,200 COVID-related ER visits were reported in Texas in the week ending August 22nd, about the time students were returning to school. One school district in the Rio Grande Valley closed for 2 days after several students became ill with COVID. And flu season is just around the corner. TPR's bioscience medicine reporter Bonnie Petrie speaks about this with infectious diseases doctor Jason Bowling with UT Health San Antonio.
3: All right, first, Dr. Bowling, numbers at the state and national levels suggest that though we're approaching Labor Day, this surge hasn't peaked yet. When do you expect that to happen?
4: I'm hopeful it'll be the next week or so. All the school districts are now in full session, and so that's probably going to allow for some continued transmission for a bit, and then hopefully we'll start to see that come back down. It has in the past. It hasn't been a prolonged spike the last 2 summers, so I'm hopeful this summer will follow that trend.
3: That may look a little bit different in states that start school after Labor Day, but in states like Texas that start in August, we're seeing right now virus mixing with kids congregating in schools and then bringing it home to family members.
4: Correct. Yes. And that's what you worry about, this bump that you see in the community. A lot of it may be happening at school and the school kids still feel fine. They may be minimally symptomatic to where they don't even know that they're infected, but they can take it back to people that are vulnerable and at higher risk.
3: Right. And it was the San Perlita Independent School District where the administration said rapid spread between students was the reason they shut down all their schools for 2 days. It seems like they may have been trying to protect vulnerable people outside the school as much as inside the school.
4: They may be trying to kind of slow that transmission, right? Put a big block on it by not having everybody congregating together.
3: The dominant strain right now appears to be more of what we've become used to, except perhaps that it's a little bit more contagious.
4: Yeah, then that's the kind of the shift that we thought might occur, right? That the virus would kind of select out for the strains that are more transmissible. And that works better if you have hosts that are still around to transmit virus longer.
3: So I'm curious about whether summer COVID and flu season might overlap this year, because we've been seeing flu season start earlier than we're used to over the last couple of years.
4: We have. We've seen some earlier flu. So we usually see the flu seasons, we say it's October through April, but typically we don't see a lot of flu activity till kind of the end of December. January is where we see the most activity. But we've seen for a few years some more flu cases pop up in that October timeframe. And then it kind of cools down again until a higher peak later and the flu season. So yeah, if we're still seeing COVID kind of tailing down at the end of September, early October, it's possible we could see some overlap with some early flu cases too.
3: All right, there's a new COVID prevention tool for people who've already been exposed to the virus. It's a prophylactic, which means you use it to prevent something, in this case, COVID. Tell us about this new medication.
4: Sure, yeah. So Ensitrelvir is the generic name. Zocova is the trade name. And that's specifically for people that have been exposed, particularly to like a household member, so where you're getting a lot of exposure, that is positive for COVID. And the idea is that you take that medicine within 72 hours or 3 days of that exposure, and it can reduce your risk of developing COVID yourself.
3: And of course, there's the prevention tool that we're more familiar with, vaccines, which people haven't been able to get so far during this wave because the Food and Drug Administration didn't approve the updated vaccine until August 27th. So people have been turned away from places like Walgreens and CVS and HEB because they just didn't have any updated vaccine. Now that the FDA has given the go-ahead, pharmacies should have shots in stock soon. This year, it's approved for everyone over 65 and younger people who have a qualifying condition. But there's not a whole lot of guidance coming from the federal government besides that.
4: Unfortunately, we don't have as much discussion about how often do people need COVID vaccines. You know, and ACIP has kind of moved away from making a lot of suggestions on it. So it's shifted over to some professional organizations.
3: All right, let's stop there to remind folks that ACIP is the CDC's Advisory Committee on Immunization Practices, which did not used to be a controversial thing, but has become so over the last couple of years. In the past, ACIP has created vaccine guidelines, including which ones to get, who should get them, when, and how much. It set vaccine schedules and decided what virus strains go into updates for the COVID and flu shots. Now, ACIP has moved away from making recommendations, as Dr. Bulling just mentioned, but not really voluntarily. A federal judge sidelined that committee back in March, and it can't legally meet with its current members. So professional organizations have started making their own recommendations.
4: So like for pregnant women, American College of Obstetrics and Gynecology has some recommendations. For pediatrics, American Academy of Pediatrics has some recommendations. The American Academy of Family Physicians has some for adults. It's a little split up to the groups and their specialties, but there are some recommendations. So I think that's an area that where people should talk to their doctor.
3: And now it's flu shot time, too, really. I used to tell listeners to get it by Halloween, but now that flu season is trending earlier, we should probably get it sooner.
4: Yeah, I think it makes sense, given the unpredictable nature of flu virus activity from year to year, getting the flu vaccine earlier so that you're protected and already have it on board. It takes a couple weeks for your immune system to respond appropriately to that vaccine. So it makes sense to have protection earlier.
3: Some people may hesitate to get a flu shot this year because we had a mismatch last year. So the strains in the vaccine were not well matched to the strains actually making people sick in the U.S.
4: Yeah, so one of the challenges we have with current vaccine technology is they have to select what strains go in the vaccine way back in February. And so obviously there's multiple months that go by. And so there's a lot of time for potential drift in the primary strains that are causing infections. The good news is that even with the mismatch, it still helped to blunt some of the more severe disease, but you would always obviously like to have the higher efficacy of it being matched closer, for sure.
3: To that end, the FDA approved Moderna's new mRNA flu vaccine in early August, which may ameliorate the mismatch problem.
4: One of the advantages that mRNA vaccines can potentially provide is it's a shorter manufacturing time. You can kind of gin those up quicker.
3: Right. So the new mRNA vaccine is called Mflusiva, and it is technically available this year, but it may be difficult to find, and it could be more expensive than the other flu shots. But just knowing it's out there offers an option when there's a mismatch with the traditional flu shot.
4: Yeah. Since you're not having to use culture and eggs, your lead time is much shorter. How much time it takes to produce is quicker. And you can be more nimble with adjustments if you need to be.
0: And that's infectious diseases doctor and epidemiologist Dr. Jason Bulling with UT Health San Antonio, speaking here with TPR's bioscience medicine reporter Bonnie Petrie. 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
2: It's the Texas Standard. I'm Laura Rice. If you've ever been to downtown Marfa, you've probably noticed the facade of the Old Palace Theater. It was built in 1905, and its green sign and awning still spell out its name. But that's about all there is left of its former life. The theater was gutted long ago, and inside it's basically a concrete box. But its new owners have an ambitious vision of bringing the Palace Theater back to life. Anna Rao and Corbett Jones are filmmakers themselves. They got married in Marfa and split their time between there and Austin. And when the property became available, they said they pounced. Anna, Corbett, welcome to the Texas Standard.
3: Thank you so much. It's so wonderful to be here.
4: Yeah, thank you so much for having us.
2: Did I get that story right? Is that about the history of how you guys ended up acquiring the palace?

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2: From WHYY in Philadelphia, I'm Terry Gross with Fresh Air. Today we get an early start celebrating John Coltrane's centennial, which is later this month. He was one of the most influential musicians in the history of jazz, from his beautiful ballads to his more spiritual music and his role in the forefront of free jazz. We speak with his son, Robbie Coltrane, who is a highly regarded tenor saxophonist, the same instrument his father played. Growing up, he was just known as Robbie.
3: But as soon as I picked up the saxophone, suddenly I was John Coltrane's son.
2: He'll tell us what it's like being Coltrane's son and why his father's music is so important. Later we'll hear drummer Elvin Jones describe performing and recording with John Coltrane in a 1998 interview from our archive. He played in Coltrane's band from 1960 to 66. First News.
4: Live from NPR News, I'm Lakshmi Singh. The Secretary of the Army, Dan Driscoll, has resigned after just 18 months on the job. He was the Army's top civilian leader and clashed repeatedly with Defense Secretary Pete Hegseth. NPR's Greg Myrie has details.
5: Dan Driscoll served in Iraq and became the youngest ever Army Secretary last year when he was just 38. Driscoll focused on new technologies and was sometimes called President Trump's drone guy. But there was often friction between Driscoll and Defense Secretary Hegseth. Hegseth fired a number of top Army generals, replacing them with officers seen as more aligned with the Defense Secretary. Hegseth also blocked promotions of black and women Army officers that Driscoll supported. Driscoll is close with Vice President J.D. Vance, and there's already been speculation that he'll be part of Vance's team if he decides to run for president. Greg Myrie, NPR News, Washington.
4: Voters in Massachusetts are deciding a Democratic Senate primary today. Moderate Congressman Seth Moulton is attempting to unseat the progressive-backed 80-year-old incumbent Senator Ed Markey. Chris Burrell with member station GBH reports Moulton has made Markey's age one of his campaign issues.
6: Congressman Seth Moulton, who is 47, says the longtime senator is simply too old and should pass the torch. At their most recent debate, Moulton seized on Markey's uncertain response to a question about whether he uses generative AI.
7: If you don't even know what you're using on your phone or your iPad, like, this is why we need a new generation of leaders to regulate these technologies, to make sure that they are safe.
6: But Senator Markey has rejected criticisms that he's lost a step.
8: Everyone watching this debate can see that I'm more energized than I've ever been before and in my life.
6: Polls show Markey with a double-digit lead. For NPR News, I'm Chris Burrell in Boston.
4: California's legislature is in session this hour and set to vote on changes to state wildfire law. Many people are still rebuilding from last year's Eaton Fire, which heavily damaged the community of Altadena in Los Angeles County. Guy Marzorati of member station KQED has more.
9: An investigation determined the Eaton Fire was caused by an out-of-service Southern California Edison Tower. State Senator Josh Becker says when utility equipment starts a destructive fire, the bill he wrote will limit bonuses for power company executives and create a system for wildfire victims to quickly access payments from utilities. Governor Gavin Newsom initially proposed shifting some fire liability away from utilities in hopes of lowering electric bills, but faced opposition from fellow Democrats. For NPR News, I'm Guy Marzorati in San Jose.
4: This is NPR News.
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11: You're listening to Texas Public Radio News. I'm Marianne Navarro. Tropical Storm Edward is expected to hit the upper Texas coast early this afternoon. National Weather Service meteorologist Jason Dunn says the storm has a narrow cone where the intensity will be the strongest, likely hitting 65 miles per hour.
12: That wind, that strong, won't extend out very far from the center of that, and then they'll drop off farther to the west.
11: Tropical storm warnings are in place along several coastal counties. Governor Greg Abbott says Harris County in Houston is on track to take the brunt of the rainfall and resulting flooding. He also warns that dry conditions prior to the storm raise the risk of fires. SpaceX says it's recovered its main Starship rocket vehicle and is heading back to South Texas. The 170-foot main ship made a soft splashdown in the Indian Ocean off the coast of Australia during a flight test back in July. It was recently recovered after 3 weeks at sea near Australia. The rocket was loaded onto a semi-submersible ship and will take several months to journey back to Starbase. The Texas Animal Health Commission has officially released movement restrictions for areas of the state previously deemed as New World screwworm infestation zones. This includes designated areas of Gillespie, Kerr, Kimball, LaSalle, and Webb counties. Officials say this follows months of coordinated surveillance and eradication activities. Producers are still encouraged, however, to remain vigilant and continue to regularly check on their animals for any signs of the parasite. The Center for Health Improvement, Health Empowerment, rather, in South Texas, also known as CHEST, officially opened its new headquarters over the weekend. The center at Lovett Avenue transforms a former South San Antonio ISD elementary school into a one-stop hub to connect local families with over a dozen nonprofit health and social organizations. CHEST was created in 2024 to address the significant life expectancy gap between residents living in San Antonio. Now, just 170 customers affected by power outages in San Antonio from storms on Friday. 87 degrees right now in SA. 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
2: This is Fresh Air. I'm Terry Gross. The jazz saxophonist and composer John Coltrane was born 100 years ago. The centennial is September 23rd, and the celebration includes concerts, album reissues, and a new book of Coltrane photos edited by my guest, Ravi Coltrane, the son of John and Alice Coltrane. Ravi is a highly regarded tenor saxophone player and composer who has recorded as a leader and in other bands. The book is titled Coltrane, the Definitive Visual Celebration of the Legend, and it includes an introduction by Ravi and several essays, including ones by Patti Smith, Carlos Santana, Kareem Abdul-Jabbar, and Phil Lesh. The Coltrane family is organizing some of the centennial events and overseeing the estates of Ravi's parents, John and Alice Coltrane. John Coltrane is one of the most influential musicians in the history of jazz. He was famous for his early recordings in Miles Davis's band, his transcendent ballads from the Great American Songbook, his modal music, his spiritual music, for popularizing the soprano saxophone in jazz with his recording of My Favorite Things, and for avant-garde free jazz like no one had heard before. To quote what the late jazz critic Francis Davis wrote in the New York Times, full disclosure, Francis was my husband, Coltrane has come to stand for a disciplined mindset, a desire for spiritual ecstasy, a vision of music as ritual and of performance as a holy rite. That's R-I-T-E. Depending on what a listener wants from it, Coltrane's music is a cry for black liberation, the soundtrack of a spiritual quest, a backdrop for tripping, or the next evolutionary step for jazz after bebop. Unquote. Alice Coltrane, Ravi's mother, was a pianist and harpist who played on John's final albums, recorded many albums under her own name, turned to Vedanta spirituality, and founded an ashram in L.A. Ravi Coltrane, welcome to Fresh Air. Congratulations on the book. I want to start with something from your father's ballads album, because I just think that album is gorgeous and so beautiful that It sounds a little spiritual to me because it sounds kind of transcendent.
13: Yes, so where absolutely.
2: Where do you see this album's fitting into your father's body of work before we hear a song from it?
13: Well, first of all, thank you, Terry, for the invitation. It's an honor and pleasure to be speaking with you
2: It's
13: today.
2: A pleasure to have you.
13: And yes, I think that album, it really displays his tone, his sound. And I think that the fact that all of the songs are very beautiful, his interpretation of them sonically, I mean, I think that's really where the record really gets its power from. His tone alone, you won't hear a saxophone, a tenor saxophone sound quite this beautiful on any recording. It's something to marvel at.
2: It has this uplift to it. I don't mean that it's uplifting, but his tone, it always sounds like it's kind of rising.
13: Yes, it carries us. It carries the listener, really.
2: So let's hear You Don't Know What Love Is from John Coltrane's Ballads album.

0: We're listening to my 1998 interview with Elvin Jones, who was the drummer in John Coltrane's band from 1960 to 66. The centennial of Coltrane's birth is later this month. We'll hear more of the interview after a break. This is Fresh Air.
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0: What about when the music of the group started moving away from time signatures and getting freer? As the drummer, how did you feel about that?
1: Just like anything else, it really didn't matter. Because that's what you refer to as an abstract. There was nothing strange about being abstracts. Because I used to like, you know, go to a museum in Detroit. They had a lot of Jackson Pollock's paintings, you know, and Matisse and Picasso and all these guys. That's all abstract, you know. I didn't think it was any different than anything else. It's just a musical abstract. But the portrait is there, nevertheless.
0: My interview with Elvin Jones was recorded in 1998. John Coltrane's centennial is September 23rd. Jazz historian Kevin Whitehead will have an appreciation of Coltrane closer to that date. Tomorrow on Fresh Air, how big tech companies, including Google, Apple, and Microsoft, have been donating equipment, holding conferences, and are offering workshops for educators and students. So how much are they influencing how school children learn and what they learn? We'll talk with New York Times reporter Natasha Singer, author of the new book, Coding Kids, Big Tech's Battle to Remake the Schools. I hope you'll join us. To keep up with what's on the show and get highlights of our interviews, follow us on Instagram at NPR Fresh Air. Fresh Air's executive producer is Sam Brigger. Our technical director and engineer is Audrey Bentham. Our engineer today is Adam Staniszewski. Our interviews and reviews are produced and edited by Phyllis Myers, Anne-Marie Baldonado, Lauren Krenzel, Teresa Madden, Monique Nazareth, Thea Challoner, Susan Yukundi, Anna Bauman, and Nico Gonzalez-Whistler. Our digital media producer is Molly C.V. Nesper. Roberta Shorrock directs the show. Our co-host is Tanya Mosley. I'm Terry Gross.

0: 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And from the estate of Joan B. Kroc, whose bequest serves as an enduring investment in the future of public radio and seeks to help NPR be the model for high-quality journalism in the 21st century.
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0: I'm David Martin Davies, and coming up on The Source, as military deployments are extended, the strain on military spouses is also increased. Military spouses are taking care of the home front, managing households, raising children, and managing stressed family budgets. But are they getting the support that they need? Employment remains a major challenge for military spouses. Food insecurity is a problem for many. Housing presents another documented hardship. Recently, President Trump signed an executive order creating the President's Military Spouse Commission to recommend improvements in these areas. So what can be done to support the spouses who support the service members? This is a community conversation. We want to hear from you. Call in at 833-877-8255. That's what's coming up on The Source, but first, this news.
1: Live from NPR News, I'm Lakshmi Singh. U.S. Central Command says U.S. forces are carrying out new strikes on Iranian military targets. In a statement this past hour, U.S. CENTCOM posts on X, the strikes follow Iran's recent attempts to attack commercial shipping in the Strait of Hormuz and U.S. service members deployed to the region. The White House is offering details on a Venezuelan company that will be working with the United States to develop that country's oil reserves. Here's NPR's Julia Simon.
2: The company is called North American Blue Energy Partners. Behind the company is 46-year-old Alejandro Betancourt, who has faced multiple investigations in Spain, Switzerland, and the U.S. for money laundering. He has not been formally charged. While Betancourt's company has experience in some types of oil fields, oil experts tell NPR it's unclear if it has the experience to develop the complicated geological formations under discussion in the Trump deal. That means the company may need more know-how and investment to develop the fields. But as some energy analysts tell NPR, many oil companies may not want to work with Betancourt's company given the reputational risk. Julia Simon, NPR News.
1: More than 1,000 people are now confirmed dead from last week's catastrophic floods in the Nepal-China border region. Thousands of people remain unaccounted for, as many as 4,400 missing, according to local authorities. NPR's Jennifer Pack reports rescuers are racing to get to people in the hopes of finding survivors.
3: Rescue crews in Tibet bowed their heads as horns blared to mourn the victims of the deadly floods. Then they returned to their difficult work. It's been days since Chinese authorities announced any survivors, but there has been some progress. Diggers have been working overnight to clear a path to the worst-hit area, the Jilong-Raswa border checkpoint. And the path is about to open soon, according to state-run Tibet Daily. A lake formed from debris flushed down from a glacier collapse has been draining naturally, says Chinese authorities. Local officials had raised concerns that debris dams could burst, sending more water into the flood zone. The risk of landslides and secondary floods remains. Jennifer Pack, NPR News, Beijing.
1: The jury in Lindsay Clancy's murder trial says after many hours of deliberating, it is still unable to reach a unanimous decision on whether to hold the Massachusetts mother criminally responsible for killing her three young children in 2023. Plymouth Superior Court Judge William Sullivan asked the nine women and three men of the jury to keep deliberating. Clancy does not dispute that she strangled her children to death, but she pleaded not guilty to three counts of first-degree murder on the grounds that she suffered from postpartum psychosis. The prosecution argues that Clancy's behavior shows she knew what she was doing when she took her children's lives. From Washington, this is NPR News.
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5: This is TPR News. I'm Steve Short. A pause on federal Big Bend border construction has been extended until at least the end of the month. The pause was originally secured until September 15th following a hearing in San Antonio federal court last week. The federal government has now agreed to halt construction until September 30th. The lawsuit over the matter was filed last month by the people of La Junta for Preservation and a West Texas outdoor recreation business. The Texas Animal Health Commission has officially removed movement restrictions for some areas of the state previously deemed as New World screwworm-infested zones. TPR's Marian Navarro has more.
6: The release includes certain designated areas of Gillespie, Kerr, Kimball, LaSalle, and Webb counties. Releasing these zones removes screwworm-related movement requirements for livestock and pets, while other state, federal, and export requirements may still apply. Officials say this follows months of coordinated surveillance and eradication activities. Response efforts like sterile fly releases may still continue in the areas. Producers are also still encouraged to remain vigilant and continue to regularly check on their animals to fight against the screwworm parasite. I'm Maria Navarro in San Antonio.
5: It's going to be partly cloudy and hot today with a high near 99. Partly cloudy tonight with a low around 78 and sunny and hot on Wednesday with a high near 100. Right now in San Antonio, it's 90 degrees, 89 in Llano and 88 in Del Rio. 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
0: Live from the John L. Santico studio in downtown San Antonio, this is The Source from Texas Public Radio. I'm David Martin Davies. Military spouses are often called the backbone of America's armed forces, but that service can come at a steep personal cost. Frequent moves can disrupt careers, education, and child care. Deployments can leave spouses managing households alone, while prolonged separations contribute to stress, anxiety, and loneliness. While new assignments may mean rebuilding a new support network from scratch, how can we better support the spouses who support our service members? We're joined by Veronice Castillo, the founder of the Military Spouse Advocacy Network. And Veronice, welcome to The Source.
7: Hey, how are you, sir? Thank you so much for having me.
0: Awesome. And also with us is Robin Carter. She's the Senior Director of Regional Development at Operation Homefront. And Robin, welcome to The Source.
8: Thank you so much.
0: And we encourage our listeners to give us a call if you're a military spouse, military parent, if you're concerned about what's happening with military spouses. We want to hear from you, 833-877-8255, 833-TPR-TALK. Robin Carter, what do you, first off the bat, what do you want people to know outside of this community of military spouses? What do we need to know? What are we ignorant about?
8: Probably what comes to mind is if you aren't seeing the military service member in their uniform, you might not think that they're in your community, but they are all around you, living all across the state, and they are dealing with some of the same hardships that all of our families are dealing with, but they have a little extra when you take into consideration frequent deployments, when you take into consideration that separation and potentially becoming a single parent for a short period of time. There are just a lot of things that make things a bit more of a struggle. And just having that visibility will allow you to figure out in what ways you could support the families that are in the communities where you also live and work.
0: And providing stable support for military spouses, how does that help our armed services?
8: When the family is stable, the military member can focus on the mission. You know, you think about it, you know, when you're at work, if you're worrying about family members, you're not going to be as focused. So if they know that when they're deployed, when they're training, when they're doing anything, that their family is safe and secure and everything is functioning, then they can focus on the mission. And that's really one of the big things that we focus on at Operation Homefront is the entire family. You know, that includes the active duty service member and the veteran. We want to be there for the entire family so that we can have that strength across all those areas.
0: Veronice Castillo, you founded Military Spouse Advocacy Network. How did that happen?
7: Yes, I utilized my own experience as this is what I wanted to do. Becoming a brand new military spouse, it was a completely different lifestyle than what I was used to. Many times you hear that you knew what you got yourself into, but that is not true. It's not until you are dealing with a lifestyle that is so different and unique that you start experiencing so many different things. And mine was isolation. And even I turned out 27 years later that when I became a brand new military spouse, we're still seeing military spouses dealing with isolation because they are afraid to ask for help because they don't know where to go. They don't know where to find support. And at that moment, I wish I had a mentor. I wish I had a place where to go and ask for assistance. And that's when MSAN was born, because I became that mentor that I wish I had and became that hub of resources that I wish I had at that moment to fight that isolation and so many different feelings that I had that I just wanted to go back home.
0: Veronese, what do you hear from military spouses about just running the household issues that they have to deal with?
7: You know, we hear from everything. We hear from military spouses who stay at home and are taking care of their families and supporting their spouse throughout their military journey from the very beginning. The challenge every time that we move, that we change jurisdictions, it is a transition. A lot of the times we assume the transition is only at the end when you leave the military life into becoming a civilian once again, but we don't. Families and military kids, we transition every time we move. We leave everything behind and we have to start all over again. So we hear from spouses who are taking care of their families, taking care of supporting the mission, to those military spouses who work and they have to leave their careers behind every time that we move because sometimes it's not that easy to take it with us and make it portable. For those spouses who want to continue their journey, but they are a place where they're not able to do that. So we hear from the having to navigate another move to mental health, to career and employment, financial readiness, to all the things that they make the lifestyle sometimes challenging.
0: Robin Carter, if a person becomes a military spouse, they don't come from a military background. I imagine there's a huge culture shock. Is there a way to make that easier?
8: Oh, there absolutely is. And I will say within the military environment, other spouses will get together. You know, you have spouses clubs, you have groups. If you have children, you get together around those spaces. And exactly that community that you were just talking about, Veronese, you know, is so very important to ensuring the stability. And so once you get into the environment and you see, you know, what the deployments look like, you need that network. You need to have your fellow spouses. You need to be involved with the groups that are on the military bases or in the community, and that doesn't always exist. If you are in the Guard, National Guard or Reserves, and you're living in a rural area, you may not have that opportunity. And so similar to resources to support the spouses, we try to provide places where the families can come together so that they can work on that isolation. They can get to know their communities, get to know the people who want to show their gratitude and really feel more welcome when they're transitioning and becoming a veteran. And then when they're in, again, the active duty service to ensure that they know who's around them to provide support.
0: But Robin, just learning all those acronyms, I mean, that's a job in and of itself.
8: It is. They should issue you a book to get them down.
0: Why don't they? You know, some housing acronyms, other kind of acronyms, and they everyone's talking in these things. And if you don't know what they mean, you're going to be lost.
8: No, absolutely. And again, it just speaks to what sort of togetherness that military community provides when you become a part of it. And they absolutely, other spouses will show you the way, will teach you the terminology. And then when you transition out, often the gap is that civilian community where you are now moving. They don't know that terminology. They don't understand the, you know, tight network that you had. And that can lead to that isolation, or it can lead to the feelings that you're not a part of your community. And so many nonprofit organizations supporting the military out there, you know, collaborate and work together to ensure we can sort of fill the gaps in each other's programs to make sure that our families stay strong.
0: All right, so we're coming up on a break here. Our phone line's 833-877-8255, 833-TPR-TALK. We want to hear from you if you're a military spouse, if you have a question about how we can help support military spouses, because they're the ones that are supporting our service members. Give us a call. Jennifer, we're going to get you on the air as soon as we come back from this one-minute break. And we're talking about military spouses. Frequently, they are called the backbone of America's armed forces. By keeping the home front secure, they can allow our service members to do their jobs overseas, fighting the war without having to worry about what's happening back home. This is The Source on Texas Public Radio. Stay with us.

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0: 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I'm David Martin Davies. 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Let's go to Jennifer on the phones. And Jennifer, you're on the air.
1: Hi. There's a wonderful organization for families and spouses of military that take their lives. And it's called AllianceOfHope.org. Okay. The VA sponsors it, and it's been a great help to me.
0: Do you want to tell us more about what you've been going through, Jennifer?
1: My husband was a veteran that took his life last year. And it's an online resource to help us.
0: Jennifer, thank you for calling in. And tell me again the organization that you want to highlight.
1: It's Alliance, A-L-L-I-A-N-C-E, of hope.org.
0: Jennifer, thank you.
1: And it has a blog that you can read anytime, 24/7.
0: Thank you for calling in, Jennifer. You've raised an important point here. Thank you very much. Just yesterday, we had Dr. Alan Peterson on the air talking about breakthroughs in treatment for PTSD, and also how they have they bring in spouses with military veterans to help deal with those issues in their treatment. So, Robin Carter, do you want to talk about this? Robin Carter is the Senior Director of Regional Development at Operation Homefront.
2: Yes, and that is, I am so sorry for your loss, and that is an absolute dreadful thing. I think all of us within the military and veteran support community have definitely come across, you know, loss of life, whether it be in service to our country or unfortunately in suicide. And there are absolutely fabulous organizations out there. One of the things at Operation Homefront that we try to do in supporting, you know, financial, emotional, and social well-being is to sort of consider that togetherness, that fellowship that could allow someone to reach out for help. Or if the opportunity, the consideration, excuse me, of suicide is due to stress factors, in what way could we support with financial assistance, with housing assistance or whatnot? So in no way is that a definite solving of the problem, but I find that when we can all be together in a space, when we can share resources, when a family is willing to step up and say that there's a struggle, you know, we can work together collaboratively to support some of these problems. And so I definitely will look up that organization and ensure that we can share each other's resources and be advocates. And I hope that at Operation Homefront, we can support our spouses when that happens and that we can support the service members in stressful situations like that.
0: Veronese Castillo, the founder of Military Spouse Advocacy Network, did you want to add to that?
3: Yes, thank you. Jennifer, I am also very, very sorry for your loss. And I really hope that you're also reaching out for support. Please know that you will continue and will always be a military spouse. And we are here to support you on anything that you can think. I don't want you to be going through this on your own and feeling any kind of isolation. You still have a community. And I agree with Robin. This is a great highlight to this nonprofit that provided Jennifer support for us to look into and see what is it that we can do together. But Jennifer highlights one of the things that we deal with in the military, and sometimes the feeling of having the loss of a loved one or even your community or anything, and when you don't have the support, can be even more difficult and challenging than what it should be. Something that you said at the beginning of the show is that military families, the military spouses, you know, for being the backbone of the military, and it's very true. But that comes with great responsibility, because sometimes we take that to the heart to make sure that everything and everyone is taken care of. And sometimes we don't take care of ourselves. And it's something that we continue to advocate for military spouses, that kind of like when you're on the plane, before you can help the one right next to you with their mask, you have to put it on first. We got to make sure the military spouses are taking care of themselves before they can take care of their families. the mission, our communities, because that is something that we're also known for. We become advocates, we fight for our neighbors, we become the voice of fellow military spouses, and we're good at making change in our communities. And sometimes that community is not just military spouses, that is also our neighbors, our civilian neighbors, and the kids that go to the same school and the same church. So we are always a part of our community, and when it comes to advocating and fighting for someone, we take things very seriously.
0: Let's hear from another caller. We have Sean, and the number is 833-877-8255. And Sean, you're on The Source. Go ahead.
4: Yes, sir. Thank you, David, for taking part. And I love what the last caller just said. I wanted to try a positive note on this whole thing, that sometimes these military spouses or families are... They're in the Aleutian Sea, in the Alaska, and they get to get their family there for 6 days, or they're deployed in Fort Lauderdale and their families go there. Let's try to promote family jointing where these service people are. And let them exploit the beauty of the land where they are deployed, and hopefully they can make it a positive thing. Thank you, David, and I'll talk to you later.
0: All right, thank you, Sean, for that call. Robin Carter, is there are positives from these deployments?
2: There absolutely can be. I think... You know, and I appreciate, Sean, you mentioning the positive. You know, we don't want to spend, you know, our entire conversation just about, oh, all of these terrible things. There are positives. The resiliency that our spouses have and where it takes them in their lives and career and how they pass that down to their children. The amazing military children and what they're doing when they are moving all around the world and creating community for themselves and creating businesses and things like that. We at Operation Homefront celebrate them every May during Month of the Military Child. And I give a huge shout out to all of our military spouses and military families together who have made those families. And so there are obviously opportunities if you are being moved all around the world to take advantage of beautiful scenery. But it does, of course, take a toll when your service member is not there, and maybe your activities in the community are more of a single parent situation. The memories being made don't include the military service member, you know, in those cases. So that can be a struggle. So absolutely there are positives. You know, I've known many military spouses. I've worked with them directly in different areas, and just love their positive attitude and resiliency in that space. But I don't want to not shine a light on what some of the challenges are that might not be seen because our military service members and their families are so resilient. We don't want to think it's the absence of strain. You know, they're definitely going to make things work, but often long before somebody realizes what they had to sacrifice to do it. And so I think that's the importance of this call, to understand some of those sacrifices our military spouses are making to keep the family together.
0: So we want to focus that there are ways, things that can be done to take some of the stress and strain off these families. Recently, the American Legion did assessments of conditions at Joint Base San Antonio, Fort Sam Houston. This was earlier in the year. The Legion's Base Assessment and Service Member Experience Program, they found that there were some significant problems: food insecurity among some members, service members and their families, aging infrastructure that needs upgrades, staffing shortages, problems with military housing policies. These are things that can be addressed and improved and made conditions better for these families. So, Robin, can I get your reaction to that?
2: No, that's an unfortunate truth. And within food insecurity specifically, I mean, in the news right now for all of us is the high cost of all things at the grocery store. Our active duty military service members, 28% of them are experiencing that low food insecurity, and 38% do the just getting by. And I think sometimes people can think, what does that mean? You have an empty refrigerator, you have an empty pantry. And I think what it means is they're making choices. do I get groceries? Do I pay this bill? Does my child not get to join the soccer team or whatever? They're making different choices because of that food insecurity. And so there are some absolutely fantastic partners, you know, in the San Antonio area and around Texas who are joining forces to, you know, whether it be food banks through our program at Operation Homefront, you know, giving out grocery gift cards through our critical financial assistance, realizing that that's one piece and that, you know, together we can help in that short term, but then we want to connect them to their community. We want to make sure that they, you know, have all of these other areas for those chapters that they're going through and ensure that stability. But it is an unfortunate data point, and I appreciate the American Legion for doing that because it's allowing us all to realize the problem and to see how we can work together to provide a solution.
0: Right, and I don't like the idea that we have the families of service members who are having to go to food banks. I mean, that shouldn't be happening. They should be being taken care of. So, Veronese Castillo, what can you tell us about this from your experience?
3: Yes, you know, we are the stories that we hear focus a lot. A lot of the times it can be from not finding, having the resources, something that I mentioned earlier, the importance of having a community. Having a community provides that stability and foundation of you knowing what are your benefits, the resources available to you and your families. And a lot of the times, every time that we lose a community, when we don't have a stable foundation, we see a lot of symptoms. And that is food insecurity, the lack of career and employment opportunities, some mental health problems, because we are missing or we don't have a strong foundation. We feel, I mean, everybody in the country is dealing with different challenges. And a lot of the times when we have to move a family, we have to move them to an area where there's limited housing. And when they have to live off base, a lot of the times the rents or the mortgages are extremely high. When military family needs a place where to live. So they end up finding a place where they have to have a lot of expenses out of their pocket in order to make that happen. And that's when we're seeing families getting into financial situations where they're, like Robin said earlier, now do they pay their rent? Do they pay a bill? Do they pay for food? And having to live off base with such a high rents and mortgages and everything does not help the situation of the military family. So there's only so much that an installation can do to bring families to live there. But this is when we look into, this is when we need to bring additional resources, and those nonprofits out there doing a wonderful job supporting those families. In the meantime, where policy and all other things get aligned into supporting the bigger problem that it is, why do we have high rents and why do we have high mortgages and all of those things, we got to focus on the actual local problem. And that is, how do we make sure that a family is eating and having a meal and not having to worry about paying a bill or not? So the problem comes also within that community. When our military families know that there's support and they know where to go, they are able to navigate the lifestyle in a much better way. But when they move every time and the community is not as aware of the challenges of a community, the military community, or the strengths of the military community, and there's isolation and there's no support, then you see those symptoms that I talked about earlier to be even more frequent and even louder than in other places like Military City, USA is wonderful at taking care of families, but not every little city throughout the United States is like Military City, USA.
0: We're taking another break. We do want to hear from our listeners. Are you a military spouse or military parent? Tell us about what you're experiencing, what you've seen. What can we do better to support the spouses who support our service members? Give us a call, 833-877-8255, 833-TPR-TALK. The source continues after this break.

0: In Jamaica in the 1980s, Marlon James heard about a vicious attack on a group of gay men that officially never happened, but he never believed that.
1: When I want to know what's going on, I go on the street, I go in the mountains, I go to the alleyways, or I just grab a group of grandmothers and go tell me what really happened.
0: I'm Elsa Chang. Marlon James on his new novel inspired by that violence on the next All Things Considered from NPR News.
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4: 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I'm a local attorney in San Antonio, and I'm a proud supporter of Texas Public Radio. 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

0: This is The Source on Texas Public Radio. I'm David Martin Davies. We're talking about military spouses. They're often called the backbone of America's armed forces, but there is a steep cost that comes with that. We're speaking with Veronese Castillo, the founder of the Military Spouse Advocacy Network, and Robin Carter. She is the Senior Director of Regional Development at Operation Homefront. We got this email from a listener. My husband, my military husband, lives with PTSD, and we ended up in divorce because of it. As a divorced military spouse, I have experienced PTSD due to our stressful repeated military deployments. Is there any support for individuals in my situation? Robin Carter.
1: Absolutely, there is. There are a number of mental health organizations that support the entire family and even the extended family, because as we've sort of discussed here on this call, is that it definitely takes a group, your fellow spouses, but it also takes the community and the family to support you. And so I would highly recommend you can reach out to Operation Homefront. One of the things I'm very proud of at Operation Homefront is that families that reach out to us for assistance, if they don't fall within our specific categories of need, we are going to refer them. We are never going to leave anyone behind and say, oh, I'm sorry, you aren't a part of this program or that program. We're going to get them where they need to be. And then behind the scenes, as I feel like we've definitely talked about here, we are collaborating. We are ensuring and that we know about each other's programs. If there is a new one as brought up today on this call, we get to know them. We make sure that they're added to our resource list. Having the knowledge of the information in your community is an incredible challenge when you're moving, but knowing that you can have organizations that you connected with locally, if they happen to be national, like Operation Homefront and others, or if you can reach back out to them because of the power of being able to connect online and virtually through video calls, is going to make that difference. So again, I would highly recommend reaching out to any veteran service organization. If you don't exactly align, they're going to be able to point you in the next right direction. And so much work is being done to break down the barriers between sharing information as we work through this technological age to get people where they need to be as quickly as possible. So there is absolutely support out there, but it starts with community.
0: Another caller, let's go to Sandra. And Sandra, you're on The Source. Go ahead.
2: Thanks for taking my call today. I am not part of a military family, but I would like to know, as a citizen of the United States, what the U.S. military is budgeting towards this issue.
0: All right, Sandra, thank you for that. Let me go to Robin Carter again for that. Is this part of the military budget? Does the Pentagon have a line item?
1: I personally can't speak to a specific line item, but based on, news that I have heard, there is an increased focus in these spaces, which tends to lead to the idea that there would be budget put behind it. Through my time working with military spouses and families, overseas and here in the United States, there have definitely been government programs, whether they be at the state level or the national level, that are working on it. I'm very excited, and I'm sure you've probably heard on the news, about the legislation that's been passed that are allowing our military spouses to transfer with their degrees, whether they're teachers or lawyers or doctors or things like that. And as we work through some of those issues, that's going to help our families move around. And, government can move at a slower pace, but I think you will find the advocacy in the nonprofit sector. We are doing our studies, collaborating, bringing things up to the forefront and putting a spotlight on them, and they're being picked up and run with. So though I can't speak to an exact budget, I've seen change in my time with Operation Homefront the last 10 years, and in my 30 years supporting military in the nonprofit sector, I've seen a great deal of change for the better. So we need to continue to talk to each other, work together, and identify problems and work to solve them.
0: Veronese Castillo, let me ask you about this local issue. The city of San Antonio is now proposing to cut the funding to the Hiring Our Heroes Military Spouse Fellowship Program, which is an initiative managed by the U.S. Chamber of Commerce. This program connects military spouses with local employers for 12-week paid professional fellowships. This is a way to help military spouses find employment and get licensing and basically help them with their economic situation. So the city is planning on right now in the proposed budget to eliminate this program. Do you have any thoughts?
3: Yes, thank you for that. I don't know exactly what is happening and the reasons why they are going to remove this.
0: We have a budget deficit, so they're trying shore that up.
3: Okay. The one of the things that kind of like what Robin mentioned earlier, the best thing that we need to do is work together, and I hope that whenever the decisions are made, is because they have the data and the stories to hear from military spouses before decisions are made. And kind of like the call that we have right now, we have to be the voice of those military spouses and educate those in power and those leaders that can make things happen to know what are the circumstances. Something that we like to do is share our data and the testimonials from the community that we support so that we can educate those in government and other officials to know that when decisions are made, we have to make sure that we have the data and the stories behind those numbers before we can make decisions. I hope that the decisions that have been made here in the city are being taken in consideration of the stories and the needs of military spouses. I know the military spouses are always looking for career opportunities because it's no longer that easy to just live with one salary. It's not that easy to find a good career opportunity every single time that we move. So I hope that the benefits and the resources are available right now before they are removed. Those in power can actually make those decisions according to what are the needs of the military spouses.
0: We're at war right now, an active, hot war. U.S. service members are being injured. Some have lost their lives. Ballistic missiles, drones hammering them at bases that we have in the Middle East. Does that change things, Veronese Castillo, that the fact that we're at war, does it make life even more stressful for military spouses?
3: Definitely it does. Deployments can be challenging. We already know what is the deal of the deployment and what are the what ifs. We're always thinking on the what ifs as a military family. And every single time there is conflict or there is a new war and it brings additional deployments, it brings more stress into the family because it's not easy to say goodbye. And it's also not easy to welcome back the service member because of the reintegration and all the process that goes into it. But always having that the known unknown that you know that they're going to leave and probably you're going to have communication or maybe not, or the what ifs. And if you're prepared and the kids are now going through, oh, here comes mom or dad leaving again. Or sometimes you got both because we have dual the families. So they're not easy, and this is why, once again, as a community and people within the government and the local government and the state and national level, they need to be aware of what are those needs, because it's not an easy thing. And every single time that a family member leaves for a deployment, it brings more instability into the family, and they have to rely on what is out there. So

0: a break and they don't have to worry so much about a deployment or their family member having to leave. If then it happens again, then it brings those feelings back of, oh, here we go again, and what's going to happen? And now mom or dad need to be a single parent, and now they have to take care of the family. Sometimes we have families moving to other places while their loved one is deployed. And now we have one single parent taking care of everything in order to continue with the mission. So something that was said earlier, there are also a lot of strengths when it comes to being a military family, even through conflict. Because when there is conflict and we know that there's someone in need, we rally together. We come together and we support that family who's in need. Although we are in need as well, we make sure that no one is left behind. And that is one of the biggest strengths of our military spouses in the community, in the military community, is that we rally and we take care of each other. And we want to be part of their community. We want everybody else to be part of it.
1: Robin Carter, I've got about a minute here, but we're seeing these images of food being served in these, on the aircraft carrier, the Lincoln. It was on an extended deployment. Other military operations in the Middle East. It seems like these service members are really being asked to do a lot. And does that stress transfer to military spouses?
2: It absolutely does. I have heard directly from our spouses when they've had an expectation of a service member coming home and they've been extended. It shifts a lot of plans. But, you know, our military service members overseas often might not share directly, but the world and the internet, the spouses find out and they can worry and they lean on their networks and they get in their chat groups and they reach out to partners. Like veteran nonprofits and military nonprofits in the community to have that community. So again, I just want to reinforce that togetherness and having community that Veronese and I have been talking about through this really makes an incredible difference during stressful times.
1: And when we say community, I'm hoping you're not just talking about the military community, because I'm hoping that there's support from the civilian community. I mean, people are not against the service members themselves. The war is unpopular, but we don't want the families and the service members, you know, having to feel like they're not appreciated. And we need to have the structure and the resources put in place to do that. We got to take another break here. The number is 833-877-8255 for you to join the conversation. We really want to hear from military spouses. This is The Source on Texas Public Radio.
3: I'm Marian Navarro, and here's what's featured right now on TPR.org. How a so-called popcorn storm brought strong wind speeds, flash flooding, and downed power lines to San Antonio. The Medicaid application backlog in Texas grows to over 210,000. 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
1: You're listening to The Source on Texas Public Radio. Last month, President Trump signed an executive order creating the President's Military Spouse Commission to recommend improvements in housing, employment, health care, child care, and education for military families. The initiative addresses longstanding problems that can undermine family stability and military readiness and retention. Typically, it's the first lady's role to try to be an advocate for military spouses. However, this go around, the first lady, Melania Trump, will not be participating in this. But we do have this new commission looking at this. You can call in with your questions and comments, 833-877-8255. Veronese Castillo, founder of Military Spouse Advocacy Network. We have multi-generational people in the military, but there are some very young people who are military spouses in their early 20s, maybe even younger than that.

0: think that the older people who are up in the military ranks understand what the younger generations are going through?
1: You know, thank you for asking that question, because the longer that you're in the military, the higher the rank, or the more that you end up forgetting your day one when you join the military, especially for your family. And the younger generation of the military does not look like even when I married my husband 27 years ago. So one of my duties when I talk to military leaders is remind them of the difference now. I have the opportunity to go to basic training here in San Antonio, Lackland Air Force Base, to meet those brand new military spouses joining the new community. And I'm seeing 18, 19, 20-year-old young spouses, sometimes with a kid. And this is the new face of the military. It's not like once upon a time that most of them were single and they were young, and now they're joining the military with dependents, with family members, with a spouse, with a kid, sometimes right out of high school, and they're married. And we have to consider that we are seeing people leaving their homes for the very first time to actually come and join the military. I met someone a few years back, and she was a 17-year-old, almost brand new spouse. And when I asked her how she was doing, if she was excited, if what was the plan now that she was about to become a spouse, and she started crying. And she's like, I don't even know. She said, I'm 17 years old. I'm 7 months pregnant. I'm getting married tomorrow. I'm going back home to finish high school online. And then a few months, I'm moving with my spouse and probably with a baby. I have never left my home before. She was about to graduate high school. So we cannot forget, and we cannot overlook the fact that this new face of the military, it is completely different. And if we do not adapt to those changes, then we are going to start losing them. And it's going to be even harder to recruit or retain military families, because we are not making the changes that we need to in order to for them to feel supported and heard and seen, because we expect them to change to the way that it used to be before, which is no longer relatable to the younger generation. So we have to make those changes.
0: Robin Carter, do you want to add to that, the generational differences?
2: Well, definitely. I think at one point there were studies out there that talked about your older military spouses, and maybe they wouldn't share that younger people should join the military. I think you're seeing a lot of that change when we've had these initiatives that are improving housing, improving educational opportunities, and really making the military experience one that you're going to leave with a lot of skills and resources, you know, in that resiliency. So while the struggle is there, it is the change of this next generation that is, pushing for it, that is becoming advocates, that are joining groups. And I think that's exactly what we need moving forward, is that they, know that they can band together, partner with nonprofit organizations in their communities to make a difference. And exactly as you said at the break earlier, bring the local civilian community in there. One of the gaps that was touched on related to unemployment is that there is a high percentage, I want to say it's 23% unemployment among military spouses. But now you need a dual income for everyone to survive in this current economy. So the ability for the civilian sector to know the military community and to understand the skills they bring will open more doors, hopefully, for job opportunities, apprenticeships, as government programs might need to go away for a little bit due to budget cuts, which is unfortunate. But the civilian community can often fill those gaps because they're looking for leaders. And our military spouses, our military service members are leaders. So when they transition out, when they have the support of nonprofit organizations, they really can be an asset to the workforce and an asset to the communities that they move into.
0: Veronese Castillo, we're seeing a clash between two things. In the Trump administration, we have the immigration crackdown, also with support for military spouses. But unfortunately, the Associated Press investigation has found at least 52 military spouses and parents of active duty personnel have been detained by by ICE. Some of them have been deported. One of them here in San Antonio, Maria Rico Rocha, she was detained last week while attending a green card interview, and she was put in the Dilley Detention Center. So we're seeing these parents and spouses of military individuals. You're from Mexico. You immigrated from Mexico when you were at 16. What are your thoughts about what's happening here?
1: You know, it's very heartbreaking to see my fellow military spouses having to be detained or deported. I don't know the individual circumstances or the situation, but I'll tell you that in my personal experience as an immigrant, when I was given the opportunity to come to the United States to have a better life, I took advantage of that opportunity to do the best that I could and become the best citizen that I could and give back. And here I am giving them in the best way that I can, and that is by supporting the military community and be able to do something for them and make sure that they have the support that they need. So it is heartbreaking to see those situations, because most of us immigrants want to come here to find a better life and have an opportunity to give back. And I guarantee you that if we give those people the opportunity to do something, they will take advantage of that opportunity and do something good. So I hope that those nonprofits and the support that is out there for those that are being detained or deported, especially, I hope that I get to see more for our military families and their spouses, because now we have to focus on the kind of stress that now the active duty member, the family members are feeling when the spouse, who is the backbone, taking care of the families while they are supporting the active duty member to do the mission, and the family members, the spouse is gone. So now we have probably kids involved, and now the active duty member cannot focus as much on the mission. And that is, once again, that affects the national security, retention, and recruitment of our military if this is the message that we're sending. So I really hope that the stories and these military spouses who are dealing with this can be seen more of what is happening and how it affects the not just them as a family and within the community, within the cities, but also as the bigger mission that we have, which is protect this country.
0: Robin Carter, if you could speak to some higher-ups at the Pentagon or Congress, asking them to make some changes to support military spouses, what would they be?
2: Oh, that is a challenging question. I think honestly, it would be to listen. We have definitely talked throughout this that the civilian community around the nation probably doesn't understand what the military family goes through, and especially the additional burdens that can fall on a military spouse during lengthy deployments. And so allow our military spouses a seat at the table, allow them to have their voices shared, and they absolutely are going to produce some solutions. And so I would just say, let's listen to each other.
0: But we need some practical solutions. I mean, more money would be helpful, I guess. Put more money in the pockets of the enlisted and everyone else in the military. Find, you know, so they don't have to rely on food pantries. Do something about the housing situation. Child care would be, I hear that's an incredible burden on families. You know, there's a lot that can be done. Don't you think?
2: Oh, no, absolutely. And I think, you know, on the governmental side, they are absolutely working on things like that. But for me, in the space that I'm in with Operation Homefront and how we partner with other companies that reach out to us, how can I help you? There is, I don't want to say there's money out there as in it's just laying around, but there are.
0: Well, they have money for everything. You know, there's money. Obviously, look, my concern is when we put stress and strain on structures, it can only take so much. And I don't want to ask so much of military spouses. You know, I want our, you know, military to be strong, and we have to look at every facet of it in order to and support it, don't we? In order that we have the best military in the world to protect the United States and our interest.
2: No, we absolutely do. And I think what has been shared here, what, you know, Vernice said before about the strength of our military is there with the strength of our families. So now you make an excellent point that they don't need to be, you know, brushed aside as.
0: I mean, we can't keep taking and taking and taking. We have to be giving, and you guys are helping each other out. Y'all are phenomenal individuals, and you certainly have the best interest at heart. But the entire system needs to be supporting our military spouses, because what you're doing is just absolutely incredible and more than we could ever ask. And I appreciate everything that you do and all the military spouses, what y'all do. So thank y'all so much.
2: Oh, thank you. Absolutely love what I do for our military families and spouses.
0: Berenice Castillo, thank you so much for what you do and helping other military spouses find voice, giving them mentors, giving them direction. Thank you. This is The Source on Texas Public Radio. Thank you for listening.
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0: In Jamaica in the 1980s, Marlon James heard about a vicious attack on a group of gay men that officially never happened, but he never believed that.
1: When I want to know what's going on, I go on the street, I go in the mountains, I go to the alleyways, or I just grab a group of grandmothers and go tell me what really happened.
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1: The main goal of Putin to rebuild the Russian Empire, and if we will be not successful, Putin definitely never stop.
0: The view from a capital under siege. That's on the next morning edition from NPR News.
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1: I'm Marianne Navarro, and here's what's featured right now on TPR.org. How a so-called popcorn storm brought strong wind speeds, flash flooding, and downed power lines to San Antonio. The Medicaid application backlog in Texas grows to over 210,000. And 2M Smokehouse wins big in a Food Network competition. 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
1: I'm Scott Tong. Israeli leader Benjamin Netanyahu faces a new threat in next month's election. His former IDF chief of staff, Gadi Eisenkot.
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4: 'Tomorrow at Noon' are The Source. San Antonio and Austin bookend one of the fastest growing regions in the nation. The growth and development is happening now, but the planning, not so much. The Central Texas Alliance is a coalition of civic, business, academic, and community leaders who are working to max the opportunities and support the Austin-San Antonio corridor. 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
1: Oxygen in aquatic ecosystems. I'm Randy Simon, and this is Earthwise, a look at our changing environment. The water covering most of our planet is slowly losing something essential to life, oxygen. Scientists are raising the alarm about declining oxygen levels in lakes, rivers, and oceans around the world. According to a new study led by researchers at the Scripps Institution of Oceanography at UC San Diego, the aquatic deoxygenation trend is accelerating, driven by human-caused warming, nutrient pollution, and changes in the circulation of deeper ocean waters. The study, which was recently published in the journal Limnology and Oceanography, warns that these trends are pushing Earth toward an unsafe space, with consequences that could be irreversible on human timescales. Dissolved oxygen is essential for aquatic life. Fish, shellfish, and countless other organisms depend on it to survive. When oxygen levels drop, the effects can ripple through the food web, ultimately

0: part of me feels like a first-year teacher. And another part of me feels like I've been doing this so long, I know what I'm doing.
1: The district merged the K-8 school where Planbeck worked, Dyke School of the Arts, with Mound Elementary, and it became the Mound School of the Arts. In total, Cleveland school leaders closed or merged 29 schools this fall in a district of almost 90 schools. It's been smooth sailing so far for Planbeck.
0: This art room here at Mound School of the Arts is gorgeous. It's a really nice facility, and I'm feeling very optimistic.
1: Cleveland schools' enrollment dropped by more than half, from about 74,000 in the year 2000 to just 34,000 in 2025. School leaders estimate it will save $30 million a year for a district that faces big deficits. And leaders say it will mean Cleveland can focus more resources on the schools that remain. But new research looking at almost a decade of school closures in California is challenging some of those assumptions. Frances Pearman, an assistant professor of education at Stanford University who led the research, says closing schools isn't always the best solution.
2: You know, in industry, we know that that the last thing a firm does is close the factory, right? But it seems like in school systems, the first thing you want to do is close the factory, right?
1: He says school costs are generally tied up in staff pay and benefits rather than buildings. And Pearman says many schools in California ended up losing funding tied to student enrollment. That could be due to dozens of reasons, including nearby private and charter schools siphoning students away after the nearest public option closes. Georgetown University professor Marguerite Rosa calls what schools are going through the big shrink. She says it's partly due to schools delaying cutting staff and operations despite years of enrollment dropping. This year alone, more than a dozen big school districts from Houston to Philadelphia are closing schools. And Rosa says more closures are on the way.
3: So districts might need to really think over the next 10 years, if our enrollment trends continue, what would be a plan that doesn't that doesn't hit the same families again and again and again.
1: National research suggests students' academics suffer in the short term and potentially in the long term after a school is closed. Back in Cleveland, the first week of class with hundreds of students and teachers in new schools has had a few hiccups. Kids have been dropped off at the wrong bus stops, and some classes have been overcrowded. Teacher Chris LeGraire says during these first few weeks of school, he worries about kids from the merged schools not getting along at their new Mound School of the Arts.
4: I think it's just the culture, like, so the little rifts between the Mound kids and the DSA kids, and them still holding on to, like, their old identities. And us trying to get them to understand, like, now we're one.
1: A district spokesperson says so far, Cleveland school leaders are happy with how the consolidation plan is rolled out. But the full impact of consolidation in Cleveland and elsewhere won't be known for years to come. For NPR News, I'm Connor Morris in Cleveland.
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6: Tomorrow at noon on The Source, San Antonio and Austin bookend one of the fastest growing regions in the nation. 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The Central Texas Alliance is a coalition of civic, business, academic, and community leaders who are working to max the opportunities and support the Austin-San Antonio corridor. 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
9: It's 449. I'm Steve Short with a look at San Antonio traffic. There's a wreck on the south side on westbound Loop 410 at Somerset Road. It's causing traffic to slow. A wreck has just cleared on northbound Highway 281 at the Wurzbach Parkway exit. However, traffic is still slow in that area. It's going to be partly cloudy tonight with a low around 78, sunny on Wednesday with a high around 100, and most

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5: It's 519. I'm Steve Short with a look at San Antonio traffic. There's a report of a wreck on the east side on southbound Loop 410 just before I-10, causing traffic to slow. Also on the south side, a crash on westbound I-10 at I-37 is causing some delays. And there's a report of a collision on northbound Highway 281 at Mulberry. It's going to be partly cloudy tonight, a low's expected around 78. Sunny on Wednesday and Thursday with highs around 100. Right now in San Antonio, it's 97 degrees. It's 100 in Llano and 101 in Del Rio.

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3: It's 5:49. I'm Steve Short with a look at San Antonio traffic. There's a wreck just south of downtown on westbound I-10 at I-37. Also, there's a report of a collision on the far south side on northbound I-35 at Kinney Road. It's going to be partly cloudy tonight with a low around 78, sunny on Wednesday and Thursday with highs around 100. Right now in San Antonio, it's 97 degrees. In Llano, it's 100, and it's 101 in Del Rio.
4: 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I'm Mary Louise Kelly.
0: And I'm Elsa Chang. The beloved American poet Wendell Berry died Monday. He was 92. Berry lived on farmland close to where the Kentucky River reaches the Ohio, and it was

0: Coming up.
1: I was like, you know what? I'm going to start a business.
0: I mean, why not, right? First, though, let's do the numbers. Dow Industrial's off 419 today, 0.8%, 52,766. The NASDAQ subtracted 271 points. That's just a bit more than 1%, 26,099. S&P 500 down 54 points, 0.7%, 76.31. Another round of strikes in the Middle East. Another jump in oil prices. Brent crude added 5.33%. West Texas Intermediate rose 5.9%. Natural gas producer Comstock Resources popped 11% today after selling off a bunch of its assets in the Haynesville Shale gas fields. That's where Louisiana, Arkansas, and Texas all come together. Price was $1.75 billion. The new owner, Azerbaijan's state-owned oil and gas company. Bond prices went down. The yield on the 10-year T-note closed at 4.79%. 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

0: The Department of Defense has spent, and I'm not exaggerating here, billions of dollars on brain injury, studying it, understanding it, preventing it. And in every single case across every branch, they missed this kind of injury, the injury that comes from repeatedly doing a job that everyone has said is safe.
1: I'm Zolan Kano Youngs. That's Today on the Daily from the New York Times.
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